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3: 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More music, a lot more music, coming up in the next hour. Come on, stick around. You'll hear classic recordings from some of the giants of American music and great new releases by some of the emerging artists that are the future of jazz.

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Thank you for your support, and here's Lynn Ariel playing piano, Randy Brecker on trumpet. The title of this is Carry On.

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Time to begin a nice collection of music. And I'm beginning it with a really nice collection of musicians. This is a group called the Jazz Soul 7, a group of all-stars who got together to celebrate the music of Curtis Mayfield and a performance here of Gypsy Woman. Enjoy.

0: guitarist Joe Pass leading the way through Bernie's tune. And hi, welcome to Jazz. I'm Bob Studebaker. Giacomo Gates is next. Here today, gone tomorrow.
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1: I'm Ann Harrigan. 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

Welcome in to another hour of great jazz for you, starting out with the great bassist Ray Brown and his trio, with special guest Diana Krall, and I Thought About You.

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Throw me a parade. Let's have a celebration.

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The sensitive side of pianist Lynn Arriale opens this hour from her Come Together album, playing the old folk melody Red is the Rose.

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5: 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More music, a lot more music, coming up in the next hour. Come on, stick around. 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

0: Welcome in to another hour of Top Shelf listener-supported jazz radio. We thank you for that, too. We'll be starting out this hour with the ever-delightful Freddie Cole, along with his old buddies Houston Person and Jerry Bird behind him from his 2003 album, This Is the Life. It's called When Love Is Looking Your Way.
1: You can move a mountain, you can swim a sea, pick bananas from an apple tree. 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

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So don't fight it, I invite it, even though you're excited. I'm

0: A 50-foot pontoon boat was based out of the city of Stockton and carrying mostly family members. Here's Chief Dean Crispin.
1: Our understanding was there was some kind of memorial service that they were engaging in. That's why they were using this particular vessel. And again, they were hit by a wave or took on water and the boat capsized.
0: Officials confirmed that three other passengers were taken to local hospitals and a dog died in the accident. The U.S. Coast Guard said it continues to search for the missing three boaters. For NPR News, I'm Azul Dahlstrom-Ekman in San Francisco.
2: Spain has advanced to the final of the Men's World Cup soccer tournament with a 2-0 win over France. Spain will play the winner of today's other semifinal between Argentina and England. That game kicks off this afternoon in Atlanta. Argentina and Lionel Messi are the defending champions. The World Cup final is Sunday in New Jersey. The American League won last night's Major League Baseball All-Star Game 4-0 over the National League in Philadelphia. Cody Bellinger of the New York Yankees was named the game's most valuable player. He hit a 2-run single in the first inning. The NL All-Stars managed just 3 hits in the game. I'm Dave Mattingly, NPR News, in Washington.
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0: This is Morning Edition from NPR News. I'm A. Martinez.
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3: For centuries, dementia has been a poorly understood class of diseases with almost no treatments. That's changing. We can now test for Alzheimer's disease and treat mild cases. The near future could bring even better treatments and tools to help people earlier.

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2: Good morning. I'm Tracy Burcham at the BBC. Australia's Prime Minister has announced wide-ranging regulation of the AI sector. Anthony Albanese said it would include restrictions on data centres and enhanced copyright protections. He said this must be done immediately.
3: We have the advantage of geography. The expansion of AI requires a physical material footprint. It needs our land and energy and computing power to operate. That means we can set the terms, we can determine AI's social license.
2: Vietnamese police investigating an international diamond smuggling network have charged several shop owners in Ho Chi Minh City. The BBC's Anna Pissarro.
4: The charge of three shop owners is part of an expanded probe into a network allegedly operated by Indian nationals from Hong Kong. Investigators said the suspects used social media platforms to contact Indian suppliers, arrange purchases and smuggle diamonds into Vietnam for resale at lower prices.
2: And meteorologists in Britain say its climate is significantly different from last century. In London, there are now four times as many days hotter than 30 degrees. Here's the report's lead author, Mike Kendon.
5: We're warming at about a quarter of a degree per decade since the 1980s. We're now a degree and a third warmer than we were in the period 1961-1990. And our climate is absolutely very much on the move. And what we're seeing in 2026 is another indication of that.
2: I'm Tracy Burcham at the BBC in London.
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1: Good morning. Acting Attorney General Todd Blanche faces senators today who will decide

0: July 15th, on this day in 1799, the Rosetta Stone was found. News is next.
1: Live from NPR News in Washington, I'm Windsor Johnston. A U.S. naval blockade is back in place in the Strait of Hormuz as tensions with Iran escalate. President Trump now says the U.S. will take full control of the key waterway after previously declaring it open for business. NPR's Tom Bowman reports in order to do that, the U.S. would have to sharply reduce Tehran's ability to attack commercial ships.
2: Full control for the U.S. would mean that you have to eliminate or severely reduce Iran's power to fire drones or missiles at commercial ships. Iran has hit at least 7 commercial ships in the past week, damaging some, and the U.S. says nearly a dozen crew members are killed, wounded, or missing.
1: That's NPR's Tom Bowman reporting. China has announced economic growth of more than 4% in the second quarter, the lowest rate in more than 3 years. Danny Vincent reports the slowdown comes amid weak domestic demand and rising oil prices caused by the war in Iran.
3: China's second quarter growth fell below Beijing's four-year target, but the authorities said growth for the first half of the year remained on track. In March, China lowered its annual growth target to between 4.5 and 5%, the least ambitious target since 1991. A surge in exports helped to support the world's second largest economy, driven partly by the boom in artificial intelligence and the demand for Chinese electric vehicles. But spending at home remained weak, with many young people struggling to secure work. For NPR News, I'm Danny Vincent in Hong Kong.
1: The Department of Homeland Security says it will pause for now conducting traffic stops as part of its immigration crackdown. NPR Sergio Martinez-Beltran reports the shift in policy comes after two people were killed by federal immigration agents in Maine and Texas.
4: Joan Sebastian Duran Guerrero was killed in Maine this week, and Lorenzo Salgado Araujo was killed in Texas last week. Both deaths stemmed from traffic stops. Neither of the men were the intended immigration enforcement targets. The Department of Homeland Security accused Duran Guerrero of being a public safety threat and Salgado Araujo of weaponizing his car to run over an ICE officer. But no video evidence has been presented to back up DHS's claims. NPR confirmed that the agency will pause, at least for now, conducting traffic stops. White House border czar Tom Homan told reporters the agency will review whether the training for ICE officers is sufficient and whether they need more support to be safe. Sergio Martinez-Beltran, NPR News, Austin, Texas.
1: Acting Attorney General Todd Blanche goes before the Senate Judiciary Committee today for the first of 2 days of confirmation hearings. Senators are expected to question Blanche about the department's independence and its handling of the Epstein files. This is NPR News in Washington.
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6: It's 71 degrees at 7:04. Good morning. I'm Brian O'Keefe with WMUK News. Beacon Health Systems removed lettuce and other leafy greens from its hospitals in Indiana and Southwest Michigan Monday. The decision is in response to an ongoing parasitic outbreak. WMUK's Michael Simons has more.
7: Kelly Jolliffe is the director of infection prevention at Beacon. She says the produce was removed in response to an ongoing statewide outbreak of cyclospora, a microscopic parasite that can cause food poisoning-like symptoms. Jolliffe says the state health department has linked cases to salads and leafy greens, adding that the removal from Beacon hospitals was vital to protecting vulnerable patients.
8: People come to us because they're sick or they're weakened, and there are people that are higher risk from infection. So we certainly want to protect those highest risk individuals.
7: Jolliffe says the action was precautionary and not linked to an outbreak at a Beacon hospital. According to the Kalamazoo County Health Department, nearly 30 cases of cyclospora have been reported in the county so far. For WMUK, I'm Michael Simons.
6: Some Michigan lawmakers back a joint resolution to have voters decide if the state's highest earners should pay more tax. The proposal would charge an extra 5% tax on annual income above $500,000 for single filers, $1 million

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1: And this is 102.1 WMUK, public radio from Western Michigan University. Good morning. People who use wheelchairs say simple repairs can take months to complete and replacement parts can be very expensive. In part, they blame two private equity firms that control most of the market. Morning Edition's Layla Fadel speaks with Megan Smith about the issue. That's coming up in about 10 minutes on Morning Edition here on 102.1 WMUK.
2: Good morning. I'm Tracy Burcham at the BBC. Australia's Prime Minister has announced wide-ranging plans to regulate AI, including restrictions on data centres and enhanced copyright protections. Anthony Albanese said it was important to protect the arts.
3: An artist's creative endeavour is their work and their property. No company should use Australian books, music, art or news to build or train AI without the artist's control.
2: Official figures show economic growth in China slowed sharply between April and June as weak domestic demand and the impact of the Iran war on oil prices overshadowed strong exports. Vietnamese police are investigating an alleged international diamond smuggling network worth millions of dollars. They say the diamonds were being smuggled from India via Hong Kong. Dozens of people have been arrested. Argentina's vice president has stoked tension ahead of the World Cup semi-final with England by directly linking the match to the Falklands War of the 1980s. In a social media post, Victoria Villarruel branded the English pirates and usurpers. The BBC's Mimi Swaby.
4: Her message contradicts the position of Argentina's coach, Lionel Scaloni, who says it's just a football match. History makes it very emotional, but it should not be mixed up with sad events of the past. An Argentine War Veterans Federation has also called on fans to focus on football rather than politics.
2: I'm Tracy Burcham at the BBC in London.
1: Coming up in the next WMUK newscast, a court has put a hold on a Michigan civil rights law. I'll have that story following news from NPR just after 8 o'clock this morning here on 102.1 WMUK. Weather today, sunny skies, highs in the low 90s. There is a heat advisory in effect until 8 o'clock tonight. We're expecting high temperatures today in the low 90s. It's 7:45.
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6: The 4th of July has come and gone, and fireworks shows are done for another year. 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
8: Those attending Dear Evan Hansen might note from the show's opening number, Has Anybody Got a Map?, that this musical features an adolescent lead character who is on anxiety medication, deeply flawed, and seemingly lost. Evan Hansen is torn between three worlds, that of social media, the imaginative fantasies in his own mind, and the everyday harsh reality of absent parents, cruel high school classmates, and adults with little emotional understanding of their children, one another, or themselves. The plot revolves around a misplaced letter of encouragement Evan wrote to himself under the direction of a therapist. When the letter is found on the body of school bully Connor Murphy after Connor's suicide, Evan fabricates a story of secret friendship with his deceased adversary. After his accounts about Connor go viral on the internet, Evan becomes the center of school attention, boyfriend of his heartthrob Zoe, Connor's sister, surrogate son of Connor's parents, and the key to remembering the positive life that Connor never left. What's curious here is our willingness to follow and even root for this desperately needy and untrustworthy character, despite Evan's web of lies. All the more remarkable is the odd, sympathetic bond that developed between the Farmer's Alley audience and the hyperactive, imperfect, and often confused character in the show's title role at last Thursday's preview. Seeing this relationship develop was an enlightening experience in the theater, and, like other elements in Dear Evan Hansen, it was a joy to behold. Other reasons for this show's success begin with the stellar performance of Keegan Sells as Evan. Sells' self-conscious physical mannerisms and hesitant broken sentences belie one who is apologetic for his tenuous place in the social order. The actor's rapid-fire monologues appropriately struggle to articulate and keep pace with his character's wild racing thoughts. A gifted ensemble supports Sells' performance. Deneen Mulay and Danny Gerwin as Cynthia and Larry Murphy are convincing as the bereft couple who receive Evan's blessing to rejoice in Connor's supposed goodness. Carly Rose Mulay as Zoe also presents a character who eventually succumbs to Evan's glowing reports about her brother. Although she is reluctant to adopt any redeeming news about Connor, Evan wins her heart with "If I Could Tell Her," pouring out his love for her through Connor's misquoted words in a scene reminiscent of Cyrano de Bergerac's disguised wooing of Roxanne. One of the show's most complete performances is delivered by Lauren Singerman as Heidi, Evan's absent mother. After she establishes Heidi as a scattered single mom with minimal time for Evan, Singerman traces the character's arc with gradual realization that Evan might have strayed due to her lack of guidance. Director Kathy Moulet's well-paced and visually stimulating production is supported by the music of conductor Scott Patrick Bell's offstage orchestra. Numerous technical elements, including Evan P. Carlson's lighting, and an array of video screens flashing words of the dialogue or text by characters illuminated only by their phone screens, help accentuate Evan's sense of isolation. Dear Evan Hansen suggests that, given the lack of connection in Evan's world, those who are vulnerable and grieving will forgive that which is unsavory about the departed if they can embrace the consolation of information, including lies, on the affirmative side of the ledger. Such is the way that martyrs and pop heroes are created and remembered in a digital society that has seemingly lost its humanity. And, as imperfect as it sounds, nothing is more human than that. For WMUK, I'm Gordon Bolar.
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1: And your forecast for today calls for sunny skies, highs in the low 90s. A heat advisory is in effect until 8 o'clock tonight. Currently 71 degrees in Kalamazoo.
0: It's Morning Edition from NPR News. Amy Martinez.
9: And I'm Leila Fadel. Wheelchair users in Massachusetts say there's a monopoly on fixing their chairs created by companies owned by private equity. A group protested in Boston on Tuesday against what they call a dysfunctional system. Megan Smith with GBH News in Boston has been covering this, and she joins me now. Thanks for being here.
10: Good morning.
9: Good morning. So how do wheelchair users describe this shift?
10: So the wheelchair users I've talked to say that 10, 15 years ago, there were a lot more options, a lot of mom and pop shops that they could go to where technicians got to know them personally. But that's not the case anymore. The wheelchair repair market is now dominated by two companies, New Motion and National Seating New Mobility. Both companies are owned by private equity investment firms, and each has bought up dozens of companies and competitors. Critics say the business model prioritizes profits and cost cutting, and that these companies take forever to fix people's chairs. They're investing more in the part of the company that brings in more revenue, which is selling new chairs rather than fixing old chairs. For example, critics say they don't hire enough technicians to keep up with repair work. So I hear stories about people waiting 3, 5, 9 months or more for a part. And the wheelchair users I talked with said the problem gets so frustrating at times that they sometimes order parts online or from a hardware store, or even just go to their local bike shop for a fix.
9: What do the companies say in response?
10: Yeah, the companies have acknowledged that delays are too long. They wouldn't speak to me directly, but they gave a statement through the National Coalition for Assistive and Rehab Technology. That's a New York-based nonprofit that represents wheelchair suppliers. They said that they, quote, agree that the repair process must be faster and more efficient. But they focus more on the insurance side. They say that wheelchair users have to usually get approval from their insurance before getting these fixes, and that's what's slowing things down.
9: So about 100 people showed up for this rally in Boston. Is there something specific they want to happen?
10: Yeah, well, the rally was at South Station, which is right downtown, one of the big metro hubs in Boston. And the rally participants were talking to commuters and passing out flyers. Part of what they were doing was just raising awareness. These delays, they say, are devastating. They keep people stuck in their beds, cause them to miss work and family events, and negatively affect their health. Andrea Higgins is one of the people I spoke to. She came to the rally with a backup chair because her usual chair had broken tires.
11: It's kind of like cutting off my legs, and these are our livelihoods. I mean, how do we get to school or to work or take care of our families or whatever?
10: But they also did have a specific focus. There's right now a bill pending in the Massachusetts State House that would require companies to finish repairs in 10 business days. So they were advocating for that.
9: What happens next with that bill?
10: If it's going to become law, it'll need to pass before the end of the legislative session, which is July 31st. And advocates are hopeful that it will. And there's also some policy movement at the federal level. In mid-June, Representative Ayanna Pressley, a Democrat from Massachusetts, introduced a national bill. It's aimed at speeding up the slowdown caused by insurance for people on certain Medicare plans. No firm timeline on that yet.
9: That's Megan Smith with GBH News in Boston. Thank you for your reporting, Megan.
10: Thank you.
0: Baltimore is about to completely overhaul how it responds to 911 calls. For calls that are not emergencies, the city wants to intervene before a situation develops into a crisis or crime. Scott Massioni at member station WYPR reports.
12: Michaela Williams is already doing this type of work for the city. When Baltimoreans are having mental health crises, she drives to wherever they are. On a recent afternoon, she pulled into a McDonald's parking lot. She was there to meet a 38-year-old woman who had called 911. She'd been thinking of harming herself. The woman requested anonymity from NPR so that she could freely discuss her mental health.
13: I lost my job because of my health, and I tried to get help, so I'm back. Just keep getting deeper and deeper in debt. Like, I'm trying to figure out how I'm gonna pay rent because I ain't got a job no more. I'm gonna put food on the table.
12: After she called, the dispatchers sent Williams instead of the police. When police respond, people in mental health crises can often end up in jail or in the hospital. By diverting the call to Williams, the idea is to offer treatment and services up front before things deteriorate. The woman got into Williams's car and they started talking. Within an hour, Williams set her up with a psychiatrist, a therapist, and a case manager for public benefits.
14: She's been through a lot of trauma, and no one is going to deny that.
15: Right.
14: But I now have to take all of that and decide, okay, here's steps 1, 2, and 3, because we got to find a little bit of sliver of something to give her some hope that there's help out here.
12: Williams is part of a mobile crisis team in Baltimore that's been operating for nearly a decade. Across the U.S., there are about 2,700 of these programs, according to the National Alliance on Mental Health. Now, Baltimore wants to do even more to expand this service. It'll use $15 million from recent legal settlements it made with companies involved in the opioid epidemic. The investment means responders will be available around the clock, and they'll respond to more than just mental health calls. They can answer other 911 calls that don't need police, known as nuisance calls. Tahrir Duckett's a community safety expert at Georgetown Law.
16: These are the call types that in other jurisdictions we found oftentimes contain a lot of calls that don't require a badge, a gun, and handcuffs to resolve.
12: Baltimore has tens of thousands of nuisance calls every year. Think of an unhoused person who falls asleep in a restaurant, or someone who seems confused and lost in a park, a pregnant woman who's fled domestic abuse but now needs shelter, clothes, and baby supplies. In essence, this will be a fourth branch of first responders, in addition to police, fire, and EMS. Sarah Whaley is the city's director of overdose response.
15: Often now our response is maybe punitive. If we look at that as an opportunity to engage in the needs of that individual and what are the kind of wraparound services and support that can help.
12: There are only a handful of cities trying this kind of plan at this scale, including Albuquerque and Denver. In North Carolina, the city of Durham's been doing it for 4 years and has diverted 12,000 calls that previously would have gone to police. And Durham's 911 response time sped up for all types of calls. Baltimore hopes for the same results after it ramps up the program later this year. For NPR News, I'm Scott Massioni in Baltimore.
0: 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Later today, in All Things Considered, every generation rediscovers old things. And today, that's happening with the old school digital camera. 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This is Morning Edition from NPR News. I'm Amy Martinez.
9: And I'm Leila Faldin.
1: And I'm Brian O'Keefe. And this is 1021 WMUK. Good morning. Check out your forecast for today. Sunny skies. There is a heat advisory in effect until 8 o'clock tonight. We're looking for a high temperature today of about 90 degrees with a heat index that'll make it feel like 100 degrees at times. Partly cloudy tonight with areas of wildfire smoke moving across the state. Overnight lows tonight in the upper 60s. Sunny skies on Thursday with hazy conditions, highs in the low 90s, clear skies Thursday night with lows in the upper 60s. Currently, we have fair skies, calm winds, 71 degrees in Kalamazoo. It's 8 o'clock. 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Kalamazoo. I'm Brian O'Keefe. Good morning.
0: Good morning. What have the last week of U.S. attacks against Iran accomplished? Military analysts say not much, and that it would take weeks of even heavier strikes before commercial ships start moving freely again. It's Morning Edition from NPR News. ICE is temporarily pausing most traffic stops after agents shot and killed two men in a week. I'm E. Martinez.
9: And I'm Leila Fadil. What are the agency's policies on deadly force? And is there any proof of its claims that the men were threats? Also, the Interior Department is proposing a change to how grizzly bears in Yellowstone National Park are managed, putting states in control. And a group in London wants to inspire more climate quitters in the oil and

0: controversial settlement of Trump's IRS lawsuit, including the creation of a now-abandoned anti-weaponization fund. Blanche began the second Trump administration as the number two official at the Justice Department. He became acting attorney general in April after Trump pushed Pam Bondi out of the top job. Blanche has a narrow path to confirmation in the Senate, where Republicans have a razor-thin majority. Ryan Lucas, NPR News, Washington.
1: The U.S. military carried out a new wave of strikes against Iran today, targeting military capabilities used to attack commercial shipping in the Strait of Hormuz. Retired Vice Admiral Kevin Donegan is with the Middle East Institute. He tells NPR that economic pressure is mounting on both sides, but Tehran is facing the added strain of a renewed U.S. naval blockade.
2: Both the U.S. and Iran are going to be looking at the clock, and that clock is an economic clock. For the U.S., it's, you know, price of oil, and for the world, it's price of energy, etc. But for Iran, the U.S. just implemented their blockade of all goods coming and going from Iran via the sea, which we had stopped when the MOU first was put in place.
1: Donegan says that leaves President Trump balancing pressure on Tehran against the risk of higher energy prices at home. A new report issued by Human Rights Watch details multiple cases of abuse at immigration detention centers in the U.S. People being held in a camp at the Fort Bliss military base in Texas say they've experienced indiscriminate beatings and life-threatening medical neglect. NPR's Kat Lonsdorf reports.
3: The 84-page report was compiled after interviews with people detained at Camp East Montana, the nation's largest immigration detention center near El Paso, Texas. Those interviewed described having to live in filthy and cramped conditions, being fed spoiled food at infrequent meals, refused needed medical treatment, and barriers to legal representation. It said the abuses, quote, violate fundamental protections under U.S. and international human rights law. The report comes as the Trump administration has dramatically increased immigration arrests and announced plans to expand its immigration detention facilities at an unprecedented scale. The Department of Homeland Security did not immediately respond to NPR for comment about the report's findings. Kat Lonsdorf, NPR News, Washington.
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5: It's 74 degrees at 8:04. Good morning. I'm Brian O'Keefe with WMUK News. The Kalamazoo County Health Department says there have been nearly 30 cases of a parasitic infection in the county. An outbreak has spread across the Midwest. WMUK's Michael Simons has more.
6: William Nettleton is the medical director for Kalamazoo County Health and Community Services. He says the parasite is known as Cyclospora and has led to thousands of infections across the state. Symptoms are similar to food poisoning, and Nettleton says state health officials are still investigating the outbreak.
7: It's thought that produce, particularly perhaps lettuce, that has been pre-cut, pre-washed, and is in bags, is the leading thought of a potential source. So at this time, to wash all produce thoroughly, it doesn't eliminate risk, but it can help reduce it.
6: In response to the outbreak, Beacon Health System removed lettuce and other leafy greens from its hospitals in Indiana and Southwest Michigan on Monday. Hospital officials say that was precautionary. For WMUK, I'm Michael Simons.
5: The anti-abortion group Right to Life of Michigan is celebrating a new court ruling. A federal judge temporarily barred enforcement of the state's civil rights law. The law forbids employment discrimination based on a person's views on abortion rights. A legal challenge of the law is still pending. In the meantime, University of Michigan law professor Sam Bergenstos says the judge took the unusual step of asking the Michigan Supreme Court to weigh in.
8: Sometimes a federal judge will say, actually, this question of state law is sufficiently unsettled or unclear. I need an authoritative answer from the state courts because the state courts get to tell us what state law means.
5: The Right to Life of Michigan says Michigan's anti-discrimination law could force it to hire people who oppose the group's mission. Lansing is temporarily pausing approvals for new data centers. The Lansing City Council passed a 182-day moratorium on Monday. It prevents building permits for data center use. City Council plans to use the 6-month

0: Washington reimposes a blockade on Iranian ports.
1: U.S. Central Command said the latest round of strikes lasted 7 hours and targeted Iranian naval capabilities and defense systems. In response to a U.S. blockade, Iran's Revolutionary Guard threatened to block the Bab el-Mandeb Strait, a narrow vital waterway that connects the Red Sea to the Gulf of Aden and the Indian Ocean that would effectively halt oil exports from the Middle East. This comes as President Trump walked back a threat to impose a 20% fee on ships passing through the Strait of Hormuz after consultations with Gulf allies. Sirens were heard in Bahrain and Kuwait early Wednesday, and Jordan said it intercepted missiles over its airspace. Hedil Alshalchi, NPR News, Istanbul.
0: President Trump's nominee to lead the Centers for Disease Control and Prevention will face a Senate confirmation hearing today. NPR's Ping Huang reports.
2: Dr. Erica Schwartz will face questions about her qualifications and vision for the role. She's a retired Rear Admiral in the U.S. Public Health Service, who served as Deputy Surgeon General in the first Trump administration, and has voiced support for vaccines. Public health veterans expect she'll be confirmed. What comes next is more of a toss-up. Dr. Marcus Plesha is District Health Director in Atlanta, Georgia.
3: What we really need right now is a CDC director who can step in and be a spokesperson on some of the emerging issues we're facing. It's been quite a while now that there's not really been a permanent person to do that.
2: If confirmed, Schwartz will take over an agency that's been struggling with workforce cuts, low morale, and added layers of political review under Health Secretary Robert F. Kennedy Jr.'s leadership. Ping Huang, NPR News.
0: This is NPR.
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5: It's 79 degrees at 9:04. Good morning. I'm Brian O'Keefe with WMUK News. Eight police officers in Kalamazoo County are on leave following a fatal officer-involved shooting from last week. MLive reports the Kalamazoo Department of Public Safety's SWAT team assisted the county sheriff on July 10th. The team responded to an incident at a home in Ross Township. It involved a man with a weapon experiencing a mental health crisis. MLive reports officers spent hours negotiating with the man, but the man was eventually shot and killed after exchanging fire with police. KDPS says five officers are on administrative leave. That's standard protocol after an officer-involved shooting. A new proposal before the state legislature would ask voters if higher-income Michigan residents should pay more in taxes. Colin Jackson has that story.
6: The measure would charge an extra 5% tax on income above $500,000 for single filers and $1 million for joint filers. The extra money would pay for priorities like school, public health, and housing. Democratic State Senator Stephanie Chang says that could mean shoring up Medicaid, paying for childcare, or fixing water infrastructure. But there are other options, too.
7: We know what a lot of the dire needs are now, but things might change in the future. And so we wanted to keep it broad. But we know that these are always going to be priorities for Michiganders.
6: Critics of a similar proposal said it could raise taxes on small business owners, too, because of how they may choose to file. The new effort faces an uphill battle in a divided legislature, making its odds of getting to voters low. I'm Colin Jackson.
5: The United Auto Workers president says disagreements over Israel's attacks in Gaza led to political retribution from the monitor overseeing the union. A federal court appointed Neil Barofsky to monitor the UAW in 2021. The court convicted previous leaders of corruption. Union members elected Fain in 2023, and he vowed to reform the labor group and give power back to the rank and file. But Fain says once he expressed support for Palestine, his working relationship with Barofsky soured.
8: I'm not a conspiracy theorist, but I'm also not a freaking idiot. Barofsky doesn't like me. That's okay with me. I didn't take this job to impress a monitor. I did it to change how we operate as a union.
5: A federal grand jury has suspended Barofsky's report. That document alleges Fain sought improper benefits for his fiancée and retaliated against Rich Boyer for blocking that request. Weather for today calls for sunny skies. There is a heat advisory in effect until 8 o'clock tonight. Highs today in the low 90s. Partly cloudy tonight with areas of wildfire smoke spreading across the state. Overnight lows in the upper 60s. Sunny and hazy on Thursday with highs in the low 90s.

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2: The 4th of July has come and gone, and fireworks shows are done for another year. But at a recent Revolutionary War reenactment in Portage, attendees gawked at another type of explosion, musket fire. Did the Patriots trump the Brits on the battlefield in Portage? 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
1: 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Weather for today, mostly sunny skies, highs in the low 90s. Partly cloudy and hazy tonight as wildfire smoke covers the state. Lows tonight in the upper 60s. Sunny and hazy on Thursday, highs in the low 90s. Clear skies Thursday night, lows in the upper 60s.

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2: Good morning, I'm Laura Kane at the BBC. Ukraine and the EU have agreed to establish joint projects to scale up production of drones. Speaking in Kyiv, European Commission President Ursula von der Leyen said the deal would combine Ukraine's ingenuity with European industrial capacity.
3: Europe has so much to learn from you about the ingenuity of your defence industry, about the speed with which innovation moves from the front line to production, about your ability under the most difficult circumstances to adapt, innovate, and build the capabilities that modern warfare demands.
2: The British Prime Minister Keir Starmer has received a standing ovation following his final Prime Minister's questions in Parliament. 5 days before leaving Downing Street, he said the country was now in a better place than when he'd taken office. And Japan's largest frozen food maker says a cyber attack could lead to shortages at branches of KFC and a popular sushi chain. Nichirei said the attack had disrupted operations of several of its subsidiaries, including those making deliveries to its clients. Ambarasa Netherajan.
4: The disruption could affect large parts of Japan's food sector, as Nichirei also provides temperature-controlled logistical services to a wide range of businesses. A spokesperson for KFC described the situation as fluid, saying product shortages, reduced menus and changes to opening hours were possible.
2: I'm Laura Kane at the BBC in London.
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9: For centuries, dementia has been a poorly understood class of diseases with almost no treatments. That's changing. 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Next time on 1A.
1: 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Weather for today, mostly sunny skies, highs in the low 90s. Partly cloudy and hazy tonight as wildfire smoke covers the state. Lows tonight in the upper 60s. Sunny and hazy on Thursday, highs in the low 90s. Clear skies Thursday night, lows in the upper 60s.

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0: writer George Saunders is fascinated by death, not killing or violence or even grave illness, so much as the experiences of souls inhabiting some cosmic space between life as a corporeal being and whatever punishment or reward awaits them. There's a lot of creative potential there. From KERA in Dallas, this is Think. I'm Chris Boyd. Saunders' 2017 novel, Lincoln in the Bardo, which won that year's Booker Prize, mined the liminal space between the living and the dead by imagining the title character ravaged by grief over the death of his 11-year-old son during Lincoln's presidency. Saunders' new book, Vigil, takes place within the mind of a climate change-denying oil tycoon, near death and seemingly unconscious. K.J. Boone is visited by two different ghosts. One, a young woman who seeks to comfort him because he's a human made vulnerable by his own demise. The other, a French inventor desperate to force Boone to acknowledge the environmental ravages enabled by his life's work. The book is a wild and fascinating ride, and it raises questions for all of us about free will, culpability, and who is worthy of redemption. I spoke with George Saunders about the new book recently at a live event at the Dallas Museum of Art. Here is our conversation.
1: Welcome.
2: Nice to be here. With you especially.
1: It's nice to be here with you as well. This story takes place at the deathbed of a very bad man. For purposes of this discussion, for people who haven't read the book, what do we need to know about K.J. Boone?
2: He's a big stinker. Yeah. He's a guy, he's part of that generation of now sort of we can be nostalgic about these stinkers from the 2000 because things have gotten worse. But he was kind of a Bush era denier, that first generation of people that figured out the rhetoric of how to do it, which it turns out they actually borrowed it from tobacco. There was the same PR groups and same people. So he's that kind of person, but I think outwardly probably pretty high functioning. You know, he's got a family. There's a great Ezra Klein piece with Masha Gessen, and they made the distinction that generation of stinkers were still kind of cloaked in Enlightenment values. So if you caught them lying, they might blush, you know. And now we've moved well past that. But he's sort of that generation of you know, outwardly respectable people. And so we kind of meet him on the night of his death. And he's feeling, I mean, not feeling great, but he's feeling okay, you know, about what he's done.
1: I mean, does he believe he's a good guy? Or is that just not something he's even thought to question?
2: Well, that was the big question of the

0: book, because as soon as you start trying to narrate from inside his head, that's it. You know, do people know that they're bad, or have they narrated themselves into something else? And I think it's, from my own experience, it's the latter. You know, when I've been a stinker myself many years ago, you always have a narrative that, so in other words, I don't really believe in the Cruella de Vil model of evil, which is somebody, I'm going to be evil today, I can't wait, you know. But that was the big thing, is to see, well, what does he think? And I think what I concluded was he's got a real encasing of both denial and self revving up. You know, he's got a bunch of stories he tells himself, and also, you know, the world is flattering him as well. So I think the beginning of the book, I think he really feels, and Jill, who's his ghost, can see into his head, and she says to us, yeah, he feels pretty good, you know.
1: She's really interesting. She herself is a ghost. She died as a young newlywed. She's kind of assigned to bring him comfort as he's dying. And this is something she's done many times before and does not think this one will be a challenge.
0: Right. She think I you know, the way I write books is I start them and then they start talking back. And so early on, I thought she was really kind of perfect. She was a 10 in terms of virtue. And as the book wrote itself, she came down a bit. And by the end, I'm like, I'm not sure that she's ever really comforted anybody. You know, but she thinks she's one of those people. She thinks she is, you know. So that was interesting to see her kind of evolve. But yeah, but so my idea of her was, you know, it comes to me through her voice. And I kind of thought of her as kind of a 22-year-old back when I was a teenager, kind of a working class person, kind of cheerful. And one of the things that hit me early was, you know, I'm 67 now, and I'm thinking back to friends I knew who passed away after high school, to a handful of people. And at this age, you think, oh my goodness, I never could have imagined how much they missed, you know, in that time. So I had a lot of sympathy for her and a lot of love for her. And, yeah, so she's kind of there to comfort by her own. That's her idea of what she's going to do, and we find out.
1: Along comes another ghost, the Frenchman, who, as far as I can tell, he's like a fictional stand-in for Jean-Joseph Etienne Lenoir, the guy who invented.
0: Well done, yes.
1: I went down a whole rabbit hole, George, to figure out who this was. And this is the person who invented the internal combustion engine.
0: Yeah, and the way I do my extensive research is I Googled, who invented the engine? That's one number. Okay. I think there was a handful of people, but yeah. So he's a guy who invented the engine, felt pretty good about it, and then we find out later on his deathbed, he went sucker blue, and now he's kind of roaming the afterlife, trying to kind of touchingly, I thought, trying to meet people like himself and urge them to repent. So he's in my, I think this book in a way was an export of my kind of you know, beginner Buddhist mind. So she's of certain idea of compassion, which we and I kind of believe her, but also there's a touch of what we call idiot compassion, which is like, you know, somebody drives a spike through your head and you go, oh, thank you for the coat rack, you know, that. And he's more like what we would call wrathful compassion, which is, if I'm really concerned for your well-being, I'm going to do whatever it takes to get you to wake up. And in the Tibetan tradition, there are some teachers who can be quite harsh. And their whole thing is that the ego is so strong that it has to really be hit, you know. So he's maybe from that school of thought.
1: His sense of his own culpability, the Frenchman, is fascinating, because the real character that he's based on died in 1900 before anyone could have known what would be wrought by this invention. In some ways, you could call him an innocent. And it made me think about the actor who is also a writer, Stephen Tobolowsky, has said, you never know when a story begins. Like, the significance of something that happens is not evident until the story is at its conclusion.
0: Oh, isn't that beautiful? Yeah. I think especially, I was reading about, you know, a little bit of amateur reading in neuroscience, and one of the things that really stuck with me was they now think that, okay, so if you were blindfolded and put in this room, and then somebody took the blindfold off, what actually happens is in the back of your mind, you basically make a rough draft, like public space. And then your senses start working, I mean, so quick you can't imagine it. And it fills in the details. And at some point you go, literary event, oh crap, you know, but that's actually, it's writing a novel. You know, you have the rough draft and then you refine it through specificity into something specific. But the kind of crazy thing is that that is always a little after the fact. You know, in other words, you're making this construct of this moment, which is not as seamless as it looks. It's just a series of quick data feeds. So one Buddhist teacher said that everything you think or feel is a memory, you know? So in a certain way, that it means that our being in the world is always undercut with this incredible amount of uncertainty. And so all of our worry and our controlling is so sweet and so silly in a way, because this story that the mind is telling us is always a little wonky. So with this Frenchman, you can imagine that he died, I invented the engine. And in the book, when he dies, he gets access to a kind of wisdom, a kind of presentiment of what's going to happen. So after this long productive life of being the guy who invented the engine, you're like, oh no, I'm the guy who invented the engine.
1: As a writer, you do have to begin somewhere. How do you find your way to the beginning of the book? Do you always write in sequence from page one to page 200?
0: I do that. Usually it's kind of like, roughly speaking, it's blurting out a little text and messing with it until it feels, the word I always think of is undeniable. Like if somebody read that, they would believe it happened, or they'd see it. So that's a real lapidary kind of process where, and weirdly, what makes you not believe something, there's a whole bunch of stuff, but one is errors, you know, or even small inefficiencies in expression. And especially if you feel the writer's agenda, I think that, you know, if you feel the writer going, sit there while I take the manure truck of my ideas and drop it on you, any reasonable person then go, I'm going to go watch a video, you know. So I think there's a whole suite of things that can dissuade the reader from continuing. I feel like I have to kind of get page one all set. So if you read it, you're going to go, all right, keep going. And then, so I kind of go sequentially from the beginning to the end. And sometime in that process, you will get to page five and go, oh, that's where it actually starts. And then you have to do that thing of just killing your darlings. You know?
1: Did you have to break free of a desire to dump all your ideas about how the world should be in your books?
0: Yes, always, always. And that's, I mean, I'm sure in interviewing, there's a similar thing, because if you come in with an agenda, everyone feels it. And then the only thing that's happening is you lecturing. Whereas if you can get your agenda to disappear, and I would say in terms of writing craft, that's really what it is. That's the whole thing, is how can you get your agenda to diminish and your curiosity to increase? And what that actually means is if you're the reader and I'm the writer, if my agenda goes away, we're leaning into each other. Because I'm not quite sure what's happening, but I'm trying to prepare the way for you so that when you come to it, it feels fresh. And theoretically, you feel that. And so there's a connection that's friendly, you know. So a lot of, I think crafts just is, you know, I always have these three mantras, but I'll just share one. Einstein said, no worthy problem is ever solved on the plane of its original conception. So if I say, my novel's about X, and then it is, everybody's bummed out. But if I say, my novel's about this, and the novel goes, no, I'm not, and you listen to it, then you get that kind of feeling of shared mystery that I think is actually what it's all about.
1: I had that experience reading in the first few pages. It felt very much like, okay, this is going to be a tug of war between these two ghosts for the soul of this dying man. And then you complicate things by showing us K.J. Boone's childhood, when he doesn't have a lot of money, is pretty insecure, bright kid, but doesn't have it so easy. Suddenly you complicate it by making us care about this child.
0: Yeah. I mean, it's a dangerous thing, because fiction can definitely inspire that kind of empathy. And I think I think you have to be careful, because if I describe anybody's childhood, it makes us soften a little bit. And softening, I think, is almost 99% good. But I've noticed that it it's a little dangerous. You know, you have to be careful to not use it as an auto empathy tool that might overwrite the actual truth of the character. So in this book, what I did, I tried to give that. And then also when he was a real jerk, let that happen. When I was in high school, there was a really wonderful guy, very good looking and athletic, just a charming person. And 4 or 5 years later, we got together and he was living in his mom's basement in a tiny space. And he had a really good job, making a lot of money. I'm like, what's going on? You know? And he was very frank. And he said that when he was young, they were very poor, like, you know, lots of humiliation for him in school and other places. I mean, really, really poor. And he said, at that point, he said, I am never doing that again. And I'm not going to move out of my mama's basement until I have $1 million in the bank. You know, so that hit me is that when we see somebody who's excessive, you can kind of often, not always, but often look back to something at the outset that put them on that path in some way, you know. So I thought of this K.J. Boone as, I didn't want to make him a comic book villain. So I thought, well, okay, is there anything that happened to him that put him on this path, you know?
2: My guest is author George Saunders. He's a winner of the Booker Prize and a MacArthur Fellowship. His newest novel is called Vigil. I spoke with him about it at a live event at the Dallas Museum of Art. We'll be back in just a few minutes.

This is Think on 102.1 WMUK, public radio from Western Michigan University. A heat advisory remains in effect until 8 o'clock this evening for the entire WMUK listening area. Hot temperatures and high humidity may cause heat-related illnesses. It's recommended that people drink plenty of fluids, stay out of the sun, and if possible, stay in an air-conditioned room.

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4: Student loan borrowers thought they had a deal for a repayment plan with the Biden administration. 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
7: You're listening to Think. I'm Chris Boyd. Author George Saunders is a winner of the Booker Prize and a MacArthur Fellowship. His newest novel is called Vigil. I spoke with him recently at a live event at the Dallas Museum of Art. Let's return to that conversation.
8: What do we need to know about K.J. Boone? He starts absorbing these lessons from powerful men around him. He's caddying, I guess, at the golf course in Cheyenne where he lives. And he learns that they believe that you should leave morality to the mere mortals.
9: Yeah. I don't believe that, but I think there was, I grew up in Chicago on the South Side, and there was a very, you know, very male-centered time. And I think part of the undercurrent was special rules. I mean, there's lots of gangster kind of activity and mafia type stuff, not in our immediate neighborhood, but in the mythology. And so there was definitely, I picked up on that. And when I was in the oil business for a couple of years, and that was part of the feeling, was this tribal thing. We were doing a really hard thing. I was in Asia in the oil fields, and it was very, you know, for someone who'd never left the country, very exotic. And we really saw ourselves as kind of this, you know, enlightened force that was going out ahead of our culture to bring back the resources. And so if we trampled on the local culture, that was all right, you know, a little bit. It was kind of dashing or something. So I used a lot of that I'm not particularly proud of. But I thought, well, how does a person become somebody like him? Part of it is that you have a positive experience, a tribal experience, or a feeling of being special. And that's kind of his deal.
8: It is always, you know, you mentioned the kind of danger of softening a character. And I've thought so much, I mean, all fiction is somewhat manipulative, right? Because we have a point of view and a perspective in the same way that it's hard to believe that anyone has ever hoped that Tony Soprano is not about to get, you know, caught by the cops for something he's doing. You stop and think, oh my God, this person deserves to be in prison. I mean, how much do you have to think about just revealing relatable details about characters will change the way we feel about them?
9: I mean, at one level, it's kind of true. I mean, if you look at the worst person you ever met, I mean, this happens to her. She lowers herself into the consciousness of the person who kills her, basically. I don't know, but it seems to me if you could be somebody else for 5 seconds, even somebody you really didn't like, that would be like acid 3.0, you know. You'd know that you had a self that you maybe didn't know before, and then you'd see that from inside that person it all makes sense, you know. So I don't know how far I want to go with that. I mean, it's a very scary, it's what the book is about, actually. Is on part of my mind says I want to feel love and sympathy for everybody, and it says there's no cost for feeling love and sympathy for your worst enemy. In fact, it's a superpower. You could read their minds. You know, if you're in a football coach, if you could read the mind of the opponent coach, whew, that's great, you know. So part of me really believes that, and that's what Joe believes. On the other hand, you know, it's very easy to get run over in that mind state. So I'm kind of, especially, you know, right now in this time, I love being like Johnny Compassion. It's, as someone who doesn't like conflict, it's great, you know. It's, I'm always smiling, then I'm not, you know. But you see that, and I would say, you know, for the example of Minneapolis, beautiful example of the fact that compassion has to have a spine, you know. And so I can be okay at that, but I'm still learning. And so the book is me, I think, maybe kind of working that out a little bit, you know.
8: Talk more about this idea of every human being an inevitable occurrence.
9: Yeah, this is something that, you know, we talked about writing the book a page at a time. So I got to a certain point and the book said, George, you have to tell us how she died. I'm like, no problem. I'll do it tomorrow, you know. And I narrated her death. And at that moment, there was this crazy thing that happened where she drops into the mind of the person who killed her. And this, she has this flash of unbelievable empathy for him. So, and this is an idea that I remember first having it as a little kid and strongly. And I also knew it was kind of insane, but I kept having it. And I'm not sure really where it started, but when I think about it, there was a moment in first grade when I was a really good reader, and I was in a Catholic school with all these super hot nuns. You know that school.
8: I went to a different kind of Catholic school.
9: Yeah, I know. Oh, I think I did too. But for me, I adored the nuns. I adored them. And they adored me because I was a good reader and I was very obedient. And so for me, school was just a carnival. I'd go in, read, be praised. It was great. So after a few days, I noticed there was a good friend of mine who, I think he probably was dyslexic, and he was really struggling. And the nuns, you know, there was a dark side to the hot nuns, which is that they were very stern and they were beating the snot out of this poor kid, you know. And I one day I was kind of, you know, we do this. I was like, oh, he's fine. I'm doing very well. He's fine and I'm doing very well. And at one point I saw him at the end of the day, turned away so no one would see this, and he was crying in class. And something in my mind went, that's weird. So his crying is related to this victorious feeling that I'm having. They're not unrelated. He didn't in the womb say, hey, could you please make me a terrible reader? And I also didn't say, hey, I'd love to be a great reader so the hot nuns will adore me. We just showed up, you know. So this was all sort of fixed. And even if you add, this is the part where I think people get stuck. Even if you said, okay, but George, you worked hard at your reading. He should work harder. True, but there's a limit to that. And I, at that moment, I felt, yeah, but even his ability to become a better reader has been pre-installed in a certain sense. So it was a very confusing moment because now I couldn't feel so triumphant. And so that's kind of her point of view. And I actually believe that. I think if you look at our lives from a certain point of view, we really kind of are, since time only goes in one direction. You know, like here's another example. Let's think of a person who is okay and you kind of like him, but, and his name is Al. Let's just say his name is Al. And he is a mansplainer and he never pays his debts back on time. Other than that, he's okay. So Al is alive. And you say, Al, can you stop talking so I can get a word in and also pay me my $10? And he kind of doesn't do it. He improves and he backslides. Okay, this goes on and on. Al has free will. Al dies. Al's lying right here. Al. He was a mansplainer. He never paid me back, but he was what he was. You know, you feel a sympathy for him because time has stopped. And now if he should have been less of a mansplainer and should have paid his debts back, well, he didn't. Amen. So what do we feel about him? I feel like, ah, you know, how could he have been other than what he was? So that's kind of Jill's view. And mostly I kind of believe that. But anyway, so I got to that point in the book, put that in kind of a philosophical section, and it was a big buzzkill, you know. And every day I'd read and go, oh, God, philosophy, you know, and I'd take it out. And then the rest of the book would just wither. I couldn't think of anything. So I did it. Probably, that was probably in and out of the book 7 or 8 times. And finally I went, okay, book, I'm going to listen to you. I'm going to put that in there. And then the book went, thanks, finally. And then it formed around it. But it's one of the reasons the book is kind of a pitching ship, I think, you know.
8: I want to go back to Al just briefly.
3: He's still dead.
8: you said Al had free will. Do you believe in free will?
9: When he's alive, it looks like he has free will. And we have to believe he does, because come on, Al, give me my money, you know. And I think you can't live with Jill's view, because people get away with things then. So I think you have to say to my friend, someone should say, and they did say, work on your reading. And I'm sure he did, and I'm sure he benefited somewhat. So it's kind of in philosophical terms, it's absolute versus relative. Absolute is, I don't really think there's free will, given that time only goes in one direction. If you had God's mind and you could look into every one of our histories, you could actually predict the next thing someone was going to do. But we don't have that, and we're stuck inside these little vessels, you know. So to us, where are we going to go to dinner? It's an open question, you know. So I think it's a sort of a point of view question.
8: As a novelist, you have created the universe that your characters inhabit, and you have a great deal of control over what they do and how things turn out. Do your characters have free will?
9: No. No, I mean, they don't. they have the experiences that they do surprise you. But for me, they only... it's kind of weird, but I don't think of them as, like some writers say, she just told me that she wanted to do this. And I'm like, well, kind of. But for me, it's all about the sentences. So, you know, you're writing along and you have a bit of text. And when you read it the next day, it just isn't quite right. So you adjust something or you cut something. And then another phrase comes in to fill that. And it says, you know, fell in love with Jeremy. And it sounds perfect. She just fell in love with Jeremy. So for her, free will doesn't really enter into it. And at the end, when you're editing, it's much more about, I want them to do the thing that produces the most sparks or the most meaning. And so that's not really up to them. But in the process, you have to take into account everything they've told you about themselves so that they can do the most interesting thing. And it sounds, I don't know, sounds kind of crazy, but it's mostly for me, it's just going through the manuscript so many times with my ear engaged and then trusting that if I just fix the language so it's that undeniable I mentioned earlier, then it'll have the illusion of life and it will have the feeling of free will in it, I think, you know.
8: Do you save every version as you go along and make changes?
9: Yeah, I have a very OCD system, I save all the electronic copies and I print everything out. And that way I feel more freedom to go ahead, knowing I can always go back and find it. I couldn't actually, because it's such a mess, you know. But you say, oh, I can always go back to that version. And then, yeah.
8: So we're at the bedside of this dying man. He's comatose. He doesn't, I don't think, say a word to
9: anybody.
8: He's
9: got one line, I think. Yeah.
8: But there's this wedding going on next door, and it is lively, and people are laughing, and they're arguing, and they're gossiping. What is the meaning of the wedding in this story?
9: It's just I got tired of him dying. You know, I mean, really. I mean, I'm joking, but I'm not, because there is something, you know, when you're reading a, it's so beautiful, really, when you're reading something. Our reading minds are so great. I almost say capacious, but that was a little bit pretentious. But they're big, and you know, you can read a page, and you have so many bowling pins in the air. I mean, the plot, of course, the voice, but also there's like repeated sounds. There's colors. There's your own memories that have kind of been subtly invoked. So I think one of the principles of structure really is you're reading as if you're the reader, and you're noticing certain feelings that you're having. So to be at the deathbed for six scenes in a row, you start to get a little like, George, do you like being alive? And I say, I do. And I'm feeling the same way. Let's see what's outside. And then Paul and I had been to Mantua in Italy, and there's a place called the Palace of Po, which I think was, it's this crazy early attempt at holography that this prince did for his lover. he would sneak her out there, and they would have these wild bacchanals. And it was a really beautiful place that was kind of, even though it was, you know, a museum, it felt, you felt sensuality and life and joy. So I always wanted to put that in a book, but instead I thought, okay, let's have a, just a wedding, you know. But it, you know, sometimes it really, it's a call and response. Like if you do, if it's like that joke, you know, doctor, it hurts when I do this, don't do that. So sometimes if you're in the deathbed, you just need a wedding to kind of lighten things up.
7: My guest is author George Saunders, winner of the Booker Prize and a MacArthur Fellowship. We're talking about his latest novel, Vigil. You're listening to Think. I'm Chris Boyd.
8: It's interesting because Jill is sort of drawn back there, and she's fighting really hard against this urge to remember what it was like to be alive. And I thought about Emily Webb from Our Town.
9: Yeah, for sure. But this was another thing. It had its roots in the language, because when I first started this, I had just written Lincoln and the Bardo, which was an amazing experience to be inside that book. And I liked that form, that weird format where there's a speech and then an attribution, and you can do all kinds of things. You can have two characters talking like this, and then you can step to the state, to the edge of the stage, and you can have a describe whole scenes from the past. So I thought, I'll do that again. That was pretty fun. So I went up I have this writing shed, and I'm in there, and for about 3 months I was working on this book, but in that format. So there were two ghosts who were coming to this dead guy, and you know, I worked pretty much just for fun. So I took one guy who I imagine had died here in Dallas in 1850 or 60, and he talked like the people in Lincoln and the Bardo, because I was used to that. And then I had this young girl who was from my neighborhood, and they were talking back and forth. And I could just hear the reviews. And then I got to, so there's about, you know, I did that for a long time, and it was, you know, nice repartee. And one day I was reading it, and the writers in the room will recognize this. And I was reading it, and I went, I think this is boring. And the book said, no, don't go there. You know, you read me yesterday, and it was fine, right? Go ahead. Oh, yeah, you're right. Came in the next day, reading it. No, this is boring. And the book said, well, maybe. You know, have you heard something? You know, and so finally, at some point, you go, yeah, no, this is not going to, this is too slow. A younger writer would have said, let's choose one and cut the other. So I did. I chose the woman, and then I was about to cut the old guy's speeches, and I just liked them too much. He's talking in a very high diction, you know, and I so I did what an older writer does, which is just put him in the same speech. And then I went, that sounds weird.
8: Yeah, I mean, so Jill is both.
9: Right. But she was wrong. You know, you'd read along, oh, that's weird. So, I mean, one of the things I learned from all these years of writing is if you have a problem in your book, don't say it's a problem. Just say it's a feature. But when she would make the segue from this high diction to low, it was jarring and it was wrong. But at the same time, I thought, okay, let me just be patient and see why my subconscious gave this to me. So the working theory is, even at the beginning, there was some kind of thing going on that I didn't know about. And finally, that wedding showed up. I'm like, haha, that's why. Because she's not quite as dead as we think. You know, she is this elevated angel, but she kind of doesn't want to be. So that was, for me, that was a big moment to realize that wedding was actually there for another reason, which was to kind of tempt her, you know, to be 22 again and alive.
7: My guest is author George Saunders. He's a winner of the Booker Prize and a MacArthur Fellowship. His newest novel is called Vigil. I spoke with him about it at a live event at the Dallas Museum of Art. We'll be back in just a few minutes.
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6: 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The Michigan Department of Environment, Great Lakes, and Energy has issued an air quality alert for today and tomorrow. That's due to plumes of smoke from Canadian wildfires, which will continue moving into the region this week. It may be unhealthy for sensitive groups, including people with heart disease and respiratory conditions like asthma.

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4: You're listening to Think. I'm Chris Boyd. Author George Saunders is a winner of the Booker Prize and a MacArthur Fellowship. His newest novel is called Vigil. I spoke with him recently at a live event at the Dallas Museum of Art. Let's return to that conversation.
5: Reading a book that takes place at the vigil around a deathbed is an invitation to think about our own mortality. I like thinking about death because I think there's a lot there. Why do you like thinking about death?
6: I think it's because, well, two reasons. It's death is life. You know, it's like you get invited to this beautiful party and there's great food and wild things and sexual feelings and music, and someone comes up and goes, I'm going to kick you out, but I can't tell you when. You know, that makes it a better party. It's like, oh, you know,
5: like musical chairs.
6: Yeah. Is it yet? You know, look for the tall guy in the black gown. Just stay away from him. But I do have that feeling. But then on a more quotidian level, and maybe as a indication or limitations as an artist, it just makes everything jangly, you know. Like even when I was writing stories, I kind of noticed every story early had a death in it because that makes it consequential. So we have to be careful with that. But I think death, and then also for me, the afterlife is, I mean, I don't know what the afterlife is, but to say, let's pretend that we do, it introduces an element of time that I really like. You know, like if we're sitting here in the museum, this used to be something else. And there were people probably who died here and are probably buried. I don't know. Maybe probably are. So if we could let them into the conversation, it suddenly gets kind of interesting. And for me, I had an early Hemingway imitating period that I hated. I mean, I liked it and it was terrible. I couldn't do it. I was always trying to take my life and put it in Hemingway, like Nick walked into the Walmart. It was pleasant, you know, like that. So for me, a big moment was when I've got to not do that. I don't know how to not do that. I don't know how to be funny. So if I introduce something like a ghost or a theme park, it's just like, okay, well, this is automatically comic. Now you're going to find better language to use than you would have when you were in the Hemingway mode. So in some ways, it's just a mechanical thing. If I put a ghost in, I'm going to be interested, you know.
5: Are the comic elements of your books about giving us a break from what is serious in them, or are they about giving yourself a break?
6: Both. I mean, when I was young, I always joked about, I mean, that was my, if I was uncomfortable, if I was bored, if I was at a funeral, it was always a coping mechanism. In fact, my first girlfriend said, I'm breaking up with you because you always joke. And said, I made a joke right away. You know, that was it. But so for me, that was, it's just, I think it's, I think this is right. A control freak. Who likes to keep control and therefore explain and be sure, and that has to be disrupted. And the only way I can reliably disrupt it is to be funny, because funny then it kind of explodes the control. And I know how to be funny, and it's not always nice, and it's not always play. In fact, it's usually not. It's usually an acknowledgement of something that we have noticed but don't want to talk about. So in a kind of a mechanical way, if I can get myself to be funny, it pushes open the door for what I really think to come through. And some of that, I don't even know that I think it, and I wouldn't even necessarily want to be thinking it. But with the door kicked open with humor, things start happening. So that was an early craft trick, was just have your Hemingway voice and put it in the Virgin Mary theme park. And suddenly you can't be that serious controlling guy. The story's already kind of screwed up and misshapen, so therefore the humor can come through, you know. Yeah.
5: I know you're a Buddhist now, but you were raised Catholic. Catholicism teaches that anybody, any sin, bar none, can be forgiven, but you have to be sorry.
6: Yes.
5: And he's not sorry.
6: He's not. And that and also, to me, it was interesting because he did so much that was really bad. And he can't move and he can't speak. So what is there any, can he be redeemed? And I think, so I was thinking about that Tolstoy story, Death of Ivan Illich. And that was one that, speaking of how much we like death, Tolstoy heard that there was a neighbor of theirs who screamed for 3 straight days at the end of his life. And he was like, oh, interesting, you know, that because he's a writer. But then in the story, it's kind of beautiful because this guy who's not a really bad guy, he's kind of just very conventional, and his conventionality has kind of kept him from connecting with the people in his life. So at a certain point, he goes, there's no way I didn't live right. So why am I suffering? So it's not fair, you know. Then some time goes by and he says, okay, maybe I didn't live right. And he sits on that for a while. And then finally he says, this is so beautiful. He says, if I acknowledge that I didn't live right, that must logically imply that there is a right way and that I might be able to get to it. And at that point, things start to happen fast. But any reader feels that as redemption. You're rooting for him to just have that moment of just realization that he was wrong. This guy, he doesn't, well, he might or might not get there.
5: I mean, it is interesting to think about the possibility of a deathbed redemption for someone like this, because other than anyone concerned about his immortal soul and wherever that might go, it changes nothing.
6: It changes nothing. Except, you know, I mean, this is where this book is interesting for me, because it's been reviewed all over the place. Great, terrible. Makes a lot of agitation. And I'm not, I think it's partly because I don't know the answer to that. I mean, if you think about, I mean, this is kind of corny, but if you think about Hitler and you're in the bunker, what do you want to happen? What I think I want is for him to go, oh my God, you know, I'm a terrible sinner. And that would be, it would be hell, I think, but it would also be, in some way, that's better, much better than what I think happened, which is he just, I'm right, boom. That I can't stand, you know? So I think it's, I don't know the answer. Well, I mean, what do you think? Well, like, do you feel like, is there redemption at that point for somebody that late in the game?
5: I mean, I think like you, I want there to be, because it just seems right. And because although I like to think that K.J. Boone's sins are worse than anything I could do.
6: They are.
5: Who knows?
6: They are, for sure.
5: it's like this question of, if everyone is forgivable, then no one is unforgivable. And that means that some terrible things are not unforgivable, and that's hard to live with.
6: Yeah, but I think you hit on it, because I'm thinking that one of our American issues is denial. You know, like, and I think you can see
5: I disagree.
6: You can see it at the, yeah, no way, yeah. I think that's really funny. I think if you go up even to the top levels now, what you see is a reluctance to just turn to the truth and go, yes, I don't deny that anymore. So I think for me, as a person of a certain age, that's what I really want to get rid of, is any kind of sense of denial in the name of self-protection. Because I think that's what really, not only in death, but in life, it's very corrosive, you know. So if you could be, and fiction really is kind of training in anti-denial, because in the way we talked about earlier, if I am denying
7: the experience of the reader, we have a problem. And if I, what means if I'm insisting that the book has to go the way I wanted it to, in spite of your experience with it, we've got a problem. So that's denial. So I think for me, I think if there is salvation, if it, at the last moment, even the worst person says, oh my God, I see it. I mean, when we were Catholic kids, that was kind of what hell was. Well, it was the absence of God, but it was also you are now in, you see that movie of your life. And every little increment of unkindness or inattention or cruelty, you see it, you see it, you see it. And depending on how you lived, it could be good or it could be bad, you know. So I think it's denial and hell is, and redemption are all kind of tied up together.
5: So what is compassion with backbone?
7: I think it's, I mean, for me right now, Minneapolis is a really high example of that, because it wasn't wimpy. It didn't lurch over into violence, and it had, and that the basis of it was community, which is, I mean, the trust, I trust that you're going to be nonviolent, be with me. And we, and that multiplied by 10,000. And suddenly you see that the goon squads left. I say goon squad, you know, I mean, but I mean, it actually worked. So that's, for me, is kind of a revelation, because I think I tend to be more of a, well, let's have a big idea. But this was a small idea. It's a very beautiful ancient idea that I think certain forces are trying to get out of us, which is that human connection is actually incredibly powerful. And for systemic reasons, we're kind of, in ways that are large and terrible and small and funny, we're subtly being coached that human connection is old news. You know, there was, I mean, as a silly example, there was an AI commercial where there's a couple and they're moving around the apartment, and it says, hey, ChatGPT, design a meal for me that says I'm interested but not ready for commitment. And then the menu runs on the screen and you see them kind of interested but not committed. And I'm like, dude, that was your job to come up with that menu. That's what being a person is, you know. And I think, you know, that's actually how you, I mean, in writing, the way you get yourself into your book is to choose and choose and choose and take chances, you know. Otherwise, there's no person in the book. So I think we're, you know, there's this tremendous amount of money that's being invested that means we have to want AI. In places, I mean, in math and science, I think it's very useful. But in writing, we don't need it. You know, it's the humanities. And I don't, so I think there's a lot of, what's the question? Oh, yeah. So connection, human connection. And I think that's where, what I have faith in.
4: My guest is author George Saunders, winner of the Booker Prize and a MacArthur Fellowship. We're talking about his latest novel, Vigil. You're listening to Think. I'm Chris Boyd.
5: I mean, you talked a little earlier about, generally speaking, being oriented toward compassion, and you find it hard to judge other people. Mm. A lot of people find it really easy to judge other people.
7: Yeah.
5: And I wonder where you think the difference lies. I mean, if you take the example of a place like Minneapolis, there are people who think the good guys were the people trying to apprehend those who are in this country without permission, and there are people who think the good guys were the people standing up for those individuals. Where is that disconnect? Because both sides really believe themselves to be doing the right thing.
7: I mean, in that case, I think it's actually kind of political, which is that they were not apprehending the people who had done bad things. They were apprehending anybody that looked like what they thought should be kicked out, brown people, you know. So the whole idea that I think we get from right-wing media that they're just doing their job to enforce the law is not true, actually. You know, they went way beyond what any, what most people, I mean, if you say to me, should we take a murderer out? Yeah, of course. But that's not what they were doing. And they were hiding behind that idea. So that, yeah, the other idea that I don't see this expressed much, but it occurred to me the other day that nobody living in this country has ever lived in a country where there were no undocumented people doing a lot of important work. So the whole beautiful life that I've had up to this point, incredibly, you know, like high functioning and affluent American life, not a minute of that happened without a sizable number of undocumented people working, We literally don't know what the country would be like without that. So what are we trying to do? And when you factor in the fact that if we wanted to get there, we would have to be so cruel. And we saw a first taste of that there. So for me, I don't have a whole, I mean, thank you for saying I'm compassionate, but I don't have a whole lot of, but here's the thing. Compassion doesn't mean bending over backwards to accommodate idiotic ideas. That's the opposite. You know, there's this wonderful Buddhist teacher named Francesca Fremantle. And somebody asked her this question about what do you do with these people who are, seem to be bent on cruelty, who believe only in power. And she was so sweet. She said, well, you know, whatever your belief is, if you believe in karma, very bad for them. You know, if you believe in heaven or hell, not so good, you know. But she said, I'm kind of paraphrasing that. But then she said, I wouldn't wish their position on my worst enemy. So I think compassion could be somebody's trying to do a horribly regrettable thing. How do I stop them? Not with violence, but how do I, while maintaining my own standards, how do I interrupt that so they don't have the burden of that? But I think for me, that's kind of what happened in Minneapolis, I think, from what I know.
4: Author George Saunders is a winner of the Booker Prize and a MacArthur Fellowship. 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Again, I'm Chris Boyd. Thanks for listening. Have a great day.

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5: Alzheimer's affects millions of people and will soon affect millions more. How much progress are we making on this disease? From WAMU and NPR in Washington, this is 1A. I'm Nyla Boodoo. The anticipated jump in dementia cases, including Alzheimer's, means we need effective treatment in the coming years. That has long remained elusive. Now it's finally changing. Today, for our In Good Health series, how dementia research has evolved and what prevention, testing, and treatment could look like in the near future. We want to hear from you, especially if you've been diagnosed with dementia or care for someone who has. What's been the impact of that diagnosis? What questions do you have about treatment? Email us at 1a@wamu.org.
6: Live from NPR News in Washington, I'm Lakshmi Singh. Senators are grilling Attorney General nominee Todd Blanche about his close ties to the president. NPR's Carrie Johnson reports Blanche once helped defend President Trump in several high-profile criminal cases.
7: Few senators question Todd Blanche's qualifications to lead the Justice Department. He served as a prosecutor in New York for years. But it's his work as a personal defense lawyer for President Trump that worries Democrats. They say Blanche lacks independence and is carrying out vendettas against the president's foes. Senator John Kennedy, a Republican from Louisiana, asked Blanche whether he was Trump's friend. The nominee replied, "I'm his lawyer," before quickly adding, "I was his lawyer." Blanche famously said in April that he loves the president and working for him was, quote, "the honor of a lifetime." Carrie Johnson, NPR News, Washington.
6: Other Senate confirmation hearings were being held today for President Trump's nominees. Trump selected Jay Clayton to head the nation's intelligence agencies, and Dr. Erica Schwartz, a retired Rear Admiral, was nominated to lead the Centers for Disease Control and Prevention. A fifth day of retaliatory strikes between the United States and Iran continue to dim prospects for a peace deal. U.S. Central Command says on social media it launched a new wave of strikes on Iranian military targets. And after the U.S. announced the reinstatement of a blockade on Iranian ports, the Islamic Republic targeted American installations in the Middle East. NPR's Tom Bowman reports on conflict in and around the Strait of Hormuz, a global oil shipping waterway.
8: Iran has hit at least seven commercial ships in the past week, damaging some, and the U.S. says nearly a dozen crew members are killed, wounded, or missing. That has predictably led to ship transits slowing to around a dozen each day, down from 30 or 40 a day several weeks ago, and well below the 130 before the war started.
6: NPR's Tom Bowman. People in the small city of Biddeford, Maine are still grappling with a fatal ICE shooting this week in their community. Maine Public's Ari Snyder spoke with one woman who knew the victim.
0: Isabel Paredes says she got to know Duran Guerrero through mutual friends and that he left a consistent impression.
9: Pretty much anyone who has had an interaction with him can all basically say the same thing, that he was just a very respectful, dedicated, hardworking family man.
0: Paredes says Duran Guerrero worked primarily as a delivery driver through apps like Uber Eats, often bringing his three-year-old daughter along with him. She says his death has caused so much anxiety in the city's Latin American immigrant communities that some are considering moving elsewhere. For NPR News, I'm Ari Snyder.
6: From Washington, this is NPR News. Adding two deadly immigration enforcement encounters in Maine and days earlier in Texas, yesterday morning in Florida, four occupants of a vehicle had a confrontation with federal immigration officers in the St. Augustine area. Officials say the four fled on foot. One person ran into the path of a semi and was killed. Emergency personnel have been searching for three missing people after a boat involved in a memorial service sank in rough waters in the San Francisco Bay

0: names. Political scientist Florencia Wolf says it's impossible to completely separate the history from today's match.
1: We shouldn't mix both things, but I think that in theory, in practice, of course, everything is like mixed.
0: For NPR News, I'm Natalie Alcoba in Buenos Aires.
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4: There's a heat advisory for much of WMUK's listening area this afternoon. The highs will be in the lower 90s in Kalamazoo, but the heat index could go above 100. We'll have mostly sunny skies with wind gusts up to 20 miles an hour.

He's the voice behind many beloved characters, from Doug Funny to Ren and Stimpy to Futurama characters like Fry and Professor Farnsworth. We sit down with prolific voice actor Billy West. He's out with a new memoir about creating these characters and the life that led him there. The many voices of Billy West, next hour on 1A.

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1: Israel is ramping up pressure on Hamas and expanding command of Gaza, with plans to control 70% of the enclave. It has revoked permissions from dozens of aid groups operating in Gaza. Now, the United Nations says aid is also being intercepted by Hamas. An update on the humanitarian crisis in Gaza next time on 1A.
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1: Of voices, from Doug Funny to Bugs Bunny, voice actor Billy West reflects on his characters and the life that led him there. From WAMU and NPR in Washington, this is 1A. Hi, I'm Nyla Boodoo. Today on 1A, we enter the universe of Billy West. He's had a storied career, a musician playing with greats like Roy Orbison and Steven Tyler of Aerosmith, a comedian and a radio personality on the Howard Stern Show, and then, of course, the voice behind countless animated characters, from Futurama's Philip J. Fry to Ren and Stimpy. But Billy West's journey to success wasn't smooth. He talks about it all in his new memoir. What questions do you have for Billy on how to bring an animated character to life? Email us at 1a@wamu.org.
5: Live from NPR News, I'm Lakshmi Singh. A Senate confirmation hearing is underway for Jay Clayton, President Trump's nominee to lead the nation's intelligence agencies. In this exchange with Democratic Senator John Ossoff, who is up for re-election in Georgia, Clayton was asked where he stands on President Trump's unsubstantiated claims that the 2020 election was rigged.
6: Who won the 2020 election?
7: I'm not going to do this with you.
6: This is a job interview. We've established that you have an obligation to be honest and forthright with the committee. Yes, you do have an obligation to be honest and forthright with the committee.
7: Yes.
6: Who won the 2020 election?
7: Like I said, I'm not going to get into that with you.
5: When ranking Democrat Senator Mark Warner asked, Clayton said he was not an election denier and that Joe Biden was certified as president. The House has voted to make daylight saving time permanent. NPR's Elena Moore says the legislation now heads to the Senate.
8: The bill passed with bipartisan support by a vote of 308 to 117. It's a win for night owls and a blow for early morning risers. Daylight saving time has long been a divisive issue, and though there have been political efforts to make it permanent in the past, they've fallen short. Last time lawmakers got this close was in 2022, when the Senate approved the Sunshine Protection Act, but it never passed the House. Now, this new bill heads to the Senate, and if it passes, President Trump has indicated he'll sign it. Elena Moore, NPR News.
5: House Republicans have released a $95 billion budget framework for top White House priorities, the U.S. war with Iran, stricter voter registration rules, and farm aid. It opens a path for the GOP to use the budget reconciliation process to get around a Democratic filibuster in the U.S. Senate while Republicans are still in the majority in Congress. Security officials in Germany are warning of attacks by Iranian networks in Europe after a list of targets was published in a pro-regime newspaper. Esme Nicholson reports, Tehran is accusing European states of failing to condemn U.S.-Israel attacks.
9: Among the 13 politicians listed by the Iranian daily Hamashari were President Trump, German Chancellor Friedrich Merz, Israeli Prime Minister Benjamin Netanyahu, and the leaders of France, Italy, and Great Britain. The newspaper asserts that they will pay for the death of former Supreme Leader Ali Khamenei. Security policy experts within the German Bundestag say the retaliation list would not have been published without approval from the Iranian regime, warning that the risk of Iran's intelligence agencies using proxies in Germany to carry out attacks is extremely real. For NPR News, I'm Esme Nicholson in Berlin.
5: From Washington, this is NPR News. President Trump says Immigration and Customs Enforcement should continue traffic stops a day after ICE said it was pausing the practice in non-urgent cases. Investigations are underway into ICE-related shootings of a Colombian man in Maine on Monday and a Mexican man in Houston, Texas, days earlier. Wyoming's first measles outbreak this year is inside Grand Teton National Park. Health officials say it is spreading undetected in the popular summer tourist hub. From KHOL in Wyoming, Sophia Boyd-Fliegel has details.
10: The outbreak started in June in dorms for employees of one of the national park's vendors. It's now spread to some who haven't been around those employees. That means the highly contagious disease has likely spread to other tourists, and they've taken it out of state and internationally. Here's Teton County Public Health Director Dr. Travis Riddell.
11: If I were to design the worst possible measles outbreak scenario, it would have some components in common with what we're dealing with.
10: State public health officials and the National Park Service are working to identify cases, trace contacts, and quarantine the sick. The county now recommends babies and young children in the area get back

Much of WMUK's listening area is under a heat advisory. Kalamazoo's high temperature will be in the lower 90s. The heat index could rise above 100 degrees. We'll have wind gusts up to 20 miles an hour with sunny skies this afternoon.

0: This is 1 a.m. Nyla Boodoo in for Jen White. He's the voice behind many beloved characters. Doug Funny from the original Nickelodeon series Doug.
1: Judy, you have to learn to parallel park. You have to get your license. I promised Patty you'd take us to Bumper Car Mania tomorrow.
0: Both Ren and Stimpy.
2: I want my chicken dinner, and I want it now!
1: Ren, how can you be so insensitive?
0: And Futurama characters like Fry, Professor Farnsworth, and Dr. Zoidberg.
3: Dr. Zoidberg, this is Fry, the new delivery boy. He needs a physical.
4: Excellent, excellent. Now open your mouth and let's have a look at that brain. No, no, no, no, no, not that mouth.
1: I only have one.
4: Really?
0: The one man behind all those voices and many more, Billy West. Billy's not just a prolific voice actor. He was also a member of the Howard Stern Show from 1989 to 1995. And he's a talented musician who throughout his career got to play guitar with Aerosmith and Brian Wilson from the Beach Boys. But the road to such an accomplished life came from difficult beginnings. The many voices he created, or the Billyverse, as he calls it, originated from an act of surviving his childhood. He writes about all of it in his new memoir, which is out today, Voice Aversa, Finding My Voices Behind the Mic. And Billy West joins me now. Billy, welcome to 1A.
5: Hi, I thank you for chatting with me.
0: Thanks so much for joining us. Why did you decide to share your story and write this memoir now?
5: Because I'll be 80 years old in 6 years, and I don't know how long I have, so I figured I'd write all my stories right now.
0: Yeah. And I just wonder, is it about also when you're getting older, thinking about your life? I wanted to ask you about, you know, you start the book talking about your parents and your upbringing. You grew up in Detroit. Your father was an abusive alcoholic, but you found solace in arts and culture. You were around 4 years old when you were introduced to the likes of Sid Caesar and Carl Reiner. What did encountering those comedy greats mean for you at such a young age?
5: Well, they were like gods to me. I mean, you got to remember, I was back in the 50s, television, there was barely three channels, and it was black and white, and it went off at 11 o'clock at night and didn't come back on till 6 in the morning. And sometimes I would stay up all night and stare at the screen till it came back, because I never wanted it to go away, because I found these magical people and everything. And I, you know, all I had was to compare what my father was like. And then I would see these people and I would go, how can somebody this beautiful exist? You know, I'm so attracted to this. I feel safe here. I feel like their family and my own family is not my family. And they had huge impact on me, but they were funny. They brought joy to my life. Very hard to find as a child.
0: For those people who aren't familiar with Sid Caesar's show of shows, can you explain what these type of performances look like? How did you get joy from them?
5: My mom let me stay up and watch show of shows. I had to be like 4 years old. I don't know why. Maybe I was just driving her nutty. And she said, all right, sit down and watch TV with me. He was a comic performer that did dialects and flights of fancy characters. And it was just, he was an unlimited fountain of energy and color. And, you know, he was like an impressionist sort of painter, you know, just throwing stuff here, there, and everywhere. And those were in the earliest days of television. The show was live on the night that it was shown, and they had to go off exactly at the cutoff point, at the hour, no matter what they were in the middle of. And it was like doing a Broadway play every week, and I was astonished at

0: what they were able to do. There was Sid Caesar. There was Carl Reiner, Howard Morris. And then there were these brilliant female comic actors by the name of Imogene Coca and, oh gosh, trying to remember her name. I'll be all right. But they were like fireballs. They were, you know, they just always hit. They always scored. And nothing in my mind has ever touched it to the quality it was. They had writers like Mel Brooks, Neil Simon, Larry Gelbart.
1: Writing television. Woody Allen. Yeah. Oh, that's amazing. So cartoons were also important to you. And you wrote, they were always there as a refuge from harm, a place where I could hear and see things that made me happy. These amazing voice people and my being able to imitate them gave me a sense of wonder, purpose, accomplishment, and belonging. What cartoons were you a big fan of and what drew you into them?
0: Well, the first things that I was exposed to was the Warner Brothers cartoons. And we used to get, in Detroit, we used to get Channel 9 from Windsor, Canada, CKLW, and they showed the Warner Brothers cartoons, and they were prints of prints of prints. They were a film of a film of a film. They didn't have any original sources to copy from, so the prints that I saw were like, you know, it looked like pixels practically, but I could hear the audio track perfectly. And when I heard Mel Blanc ripping it up, I couldn't believe what I was hearing. And I hadn't even put it together that it was just one guy doing all of these things. That just blew me away, you know, molecularly destroyed me. And it just had an impact on me in the same way that also the Fleischer cartoons did, like Betty Boop. Everything a cartoon lover would be looking for or could want is in a Betty Boop cartoon, believe it or not. And Popeye was an early influence. And, you know, so I used to go away from that TV set and I'd go outside and I'd just be vocalizing and trying to find things and try to measure up to, you know, what I had just heard. And there was a desperation about it. You may have heard this from people that were around in those days. There was no way to preserve television or performances. You couldn't even tape them, even if you know, tape recorders were not around really. They were giant ones, but they weren't portable ones. So if you were watching the coolest thing you ever saw in your life and you knew it was going to be gone in 5 minutes and you would never, ever see it again, there was no way to know if you could. And there was a desperation, a longing to attach yourself to it so desperately that you learned to replicate it so that you could keep enjoying it. You know, it's almost like all the artists that I knew in those days, they worked their tails off to draw what they were watching in real time so that they could preserve it.
1: So, I mean, I think most kids who watch cartoons don't necessarily go out in the backyard and try to recreate the cartoon. When do you remember realizing that you had a gift for voices and that you could mimic and create these voices? And when did you start sort of playing around with your voice and realizing you could do all of these things?
0: It was something that I did instinctively. You know, there was no word for neurodivergent in the 1950s, and nobody knew what to do with me. I lived in my own little world, and I kept to myself because the things I did, they weren't entertaining to people. They were unnerved by it. Like, I had a teacher that just looked at me. I was doing police cars and sirens and flying saucers and windstorms, and the guy was like, don't do that.
1: You just got in trouble for it.
0: Well, he just was unnerved by it. He was acting like I was demonic or something. No, don't. People aren't supposed to do those things.
1: Can you make one of those noises? Like you're doing.
0: That was either an alarm or a police car.
1: Looks like it didn't. Okay, I don't know if that one, for some reason, it looks like that didn't. I don't think that one translated through the mic.
0: You can hear this one.
1: Oh, no. It looks like that one's not going through either. Okay, we're going to fix that, Billy, so we could hear them.
0: We're doomed.
1: Oh, no.
0: Good night, everybody.
1: Okay, that's it. No, I'm just kidding. But you talked about neurodivergence. You wrote that it wouldn't be until you were 65 that you would be diagnosed with OCD, ADHD, being on the autism spectrum. Looking back now to when you were five, what do you think the understanding of those diagnoses mean for you now?
0: I believe they were gifts. They were gifts in a strange package because I wasn't made for those times. I just was doing things that nobody understood why or how and so I really felt alone, but I did feel later on that they were gifts and all the things that happen to you, good, bad, indifferent, bad, ugly, beautiful, it makes you the sum total of what you are. So everything that it couldn't be 2 minutes any different in your timeline. Otherwise, we wouldn't even be sitting here talking.
1: We're talking to the voice actor, Billy West. He's out with the new memoir, Voice Aversa, Finding My Voices Behind the Mic. Coming up, we continue our conversation with Billy and what it was like to work on The Howard Stern Show, playing with Brian Wilson of the Beach Boys, and creating the voices of Doug Funny and Ren and Stimpy. Send us your questions for Billy West or what you want to know about being a voice actor or bringing an animated character to life. You can email us 1A@WAMU.org. We'll put the questions to Billy. I'm Nyla Boodoo. This is 1A from WAMU and NPR.

0: is 1A on 102.1 WMUK NPR from Western Michigan University. An air quality alert has been issued by the Michigan Department of Environment, Great Lakes, and Energy for today and tomorrow. Smoke from Canadian wildfires may be unhealthy for sensitive groups. That includes people with heart conditions and also respiratory conditions like asthma.
1: The 4th of July has come and gone, and fireworks shows are done for another year. But at a recent Revolutionary War reenactment in Portage, attendees gawked at another type of explosion, musket fire.
2: Fire!
1: Did the Patriots trump the Brits on the battlefield in Portage? 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
3: Student loan borrowers thought they had a deal for a repayment plan with the Biden administration. 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
3: I'm Kai Rizdal. What to do when that happens? We will have that story for you, the numbers from Wall Street, and the rest of the day's business news, of course, next time on Marketplace.
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6: I'm Nyla Boodoo. This is 1A. We're talking to Billy West, the voice behind the characters like Doug Funny, Ren and Stimpy, even Bugs Bunny in the 1996 film Space Jam. He's also a musician and was a cast member on The Howard Stern Show. His new memoir is out today, Voice Aversa, Finding My Voices Behind the Mic. Billy, you describe having to dissociate when you were growing up as a mechanism to survive, and part of that was creating the Billyverse of voices. What did the Billyverse mean for you, especially as a child?
7: Well, it was it started with trying to replicate the stuff that I heard, the stuff that inspired me. And like I mentioned, it was Warner Brothers and Fleischer. And I talked about how I would do stuff occasionally in school and the teachers would be unnerved by it. And I started to do some noises and it wasn't being picked up. So I'll show you what I mean with voices. We all tried to do Popeye and we all stunk, you know, we was like, hey, Olive, you know, it just didn't sound right. And, I went to a theater with my friend and, we saw a movie called Genghis Blues and it was about Tuvan throat singers. You know, this was about 20 years ago. And, they were out there playing music that sounded like country Western music, except when they went to go sing, it was like, And I went, oh my God, it sounds like Popeye's. And then it opened up the gateway to be able to do it. It was a high voice and a low voice at the same time.
8: Yoo-hoo, olive oil, I bring you some flowers.
7: And then, yoo-hoo, olive oil, I bring you some flowers. And then the two of them together were like,
8: yoo-hoo, olive oil, I bring you some flowers.
7: Woo-woo. And of course, Bugs, you know,
8: ain't I a little stinker? And there's a final word.
7: Huh. That's the kind of stuff I ran around doing. And it opened me up to want to create characters. And a lot of stuff was based on teachers and authority figures and, you know, religious people. I mean, I had the whole gamut.
6: But in a way, it sounds like it was probably pretty empowering to do that.
7: It was, but it was almost for nothing because it was an audience of one, myself. And even my friends, you know how kids are. They're like, you're standing there creating magic for them and they just look at you. Yeah, so, you know, and it dawned on me many years later, if my adult self from now could have gone back and explained to my young self, do you know why they treat you like that? Because you just did something and that they in their entire lifetime will never, ever, ever be able to do. How would you feel?
6: I mean, that's what I was thinking when you were just breaking down those voices. Can you just talk me through how you did that? Would you just practice? Would you just listen and then sort of practice on your own until you felt like you got that?
7: Yeah, that was a lot of it. I mean, there's work involved to doing any of that kind of stuff. Some of it comes easier to some people. Some of it, you know, it's belabored, but it was the most natural thing that I could do because I started out nonverbal. My father would not allow me to talk most of the time. I used to go to say something and I'd be somehow punished for saying it. And so I began to psychosomatically lose my voice. I used to lose it all the time. And it was because I just couldn't get it out of me. So I used to express myself through voices and noises. And, you know, it was like I had to learn to speak over my little timid voice. And I found out that once I did that, I could go all over the place. I could imitate announcers and, you know, all the guys I heard on the radio and TV. But, you know, I mean, there were the trailer announcers,
8: coming to a theater near you, microphone, the movie.
7: And I just was able to do all those things, you know, and Al Kaline with a line drive to center field. Tigers baseball is brought to you by High Grade Hot Dogs. And I used to just do all that kind of stuff. My world was a sonic one.
6: We just got this email from Hugh who says, no doubt Billy recalls Soupy Sales 2. I'm 83, yeah. Raised in Detroit, went to Cooley. Thank you for the memories. Keep the emails coming to 1AWAMU.org. You know, we've been talking about voice, but I want to talk about music. You started a band. You ended up playing in the same clubs as Aerosmith. Later, you met Steven Tyler. You ended up playing with him. You opened for Frankie Valli, The Four Seasons, Roy Orbison. What was it like for you developing the musical side of your career and life and interacting with these incredible musicians?
7: It was a lot of validation because, you know, music was another way that I got to express myself. And I found out that I could sing and play guitar and, you know, and I got to be pretty good. And it was like, you know, your own friends or other musicians that you kind of grew up with and everything, they'd be busy telling you how good you're not. And then I'd be out running around playing with Roy Orbison and, you know, and that was validating. It was to play with your idols.
6: Yeah.
7: To just, you know, to be on the same stage. And I've actually played with a lot of my heroes, like Brian Wilson. I played lead guitar with his band for about 6 gigs. And he was one of my early idols. I favored him over the Beatles. I loved the Beatles, but I really loved Brian Wilson.
6: And then you started your radio career in Boston after calling into a Mel Blanc sound-alike contest, as we were just talking about Mel Blanc, the voice behind Looney Tunes. Later in your career, you ended up voicing Bugs Bunny in the 1996 movie Space Jam. What kind of early work did you do and radio and at the station? And can you describe the creative process and shows then and how that helped create your beginning of your voice work?
7: Yeah, I used to come in and that blank piece of paper is God's way of telling you how hard his job was. You know, you got to come in and create something from nothing. But that was intriguing to me. That's what I wanted to do my whole life, is to go in and just make something from nothing. And, you know, I would write bits, primitive comedy bits. This was in 1980, 1979. And then there was no voice people. So I had to voice what I had written, and then I had to engineer it and record it. So that's what I did when I first got into radio. It was for the morning show on WBCN, which was an FM station in Boston. And, you know, we had a program director that encouraged creativity. FM was very progressive back then. We didn't play the top 40 playlist. They played adventurous new stuff. And so the station's identity was that of a rock and roll station. But the stuff that I did with other people that were doing what I was doing there gave it almost like a comedic edge. You know, the station was fun to listen to.
6: How did Looney Tunes fit into this then? Where did you, can you give us an example?
7: Well, how I got started was a friend, I won't tell you about that first, but a friend of mine called me up and said, hey, call that radio station, WBCN. They're having a contest. You know, they want to find out who sounds like Mel Blanc. So I was barely with it, and I called the station, and somebody went, hi, WBCN, you sound like Mel Blanc. And I didn't know what to say. I didn't know someone was going to pick up that quick. And so he hung up on me. And then I said, I'm going to let him have it. And I called back and, hi, WBCN, you sound like Mel Blanc. And I was like, what do you think? And he went, hold on, you know. And next thing you know, I was on the radio, you know, doing characters and voices. And they invited me to come up and record some promos and some bits and everything. That's how that got started. And then I eventually got a job there. And this was all while I was playing music at night. I was running around like a nut.
6: Yeah, we're talking to Billy West. He's a voice actor and the author behind the new book, Voice Versa, Finding My Voices Behind the Mic. What questions do you have on the art of voice acting? You can email those to us at 1a@wamu.org. Billy, you talked about running around when you got into playing music in the 1970s. You were also working at this radio station, but you did start drinking and doing cocaine and you struggled with addiction. Well into the 1980s, until a serious car accident, your colleagues convinced you to go to rehab. Mm-hmm. Can you tell us about what your time in rehab, what did it do for you?
7: Well, I was I was born with chronic low-level depression, and there's, you know, how can you know that? You know, there's no way to know that. I just thought that everybody was going through the same thing and that I just couldn't take it, so I was medicating myself. You know, I didn't want to hold on to those bare wires, so I used to drink and do cocaine, which was part and parcel to the music business in the 80s. It was rampant. But nobody, you know, was as bad as I was. I mean, I was just like, I'd be a mess, but somehow I'd pull it together and I'd be in work the next day. And I would keep creating, and it was almost like God had his index finger on my forehead or something, you know, some guiding me through something. And, but it was a real struggle. I mean, I couldn't imagine life any other way than being like that. And that's what addiction does to you. And sometimes you deny it. It's like having an apple on your head, you know, everybody else can see it and you can't. But I was playing doctor without a license, treating myself with, certain libations like alcohol and drugs.
6: When you did after, you know, after rehab, through your sobriety, you did start taking medication to treat your chronic depression, your OCD and your ADHD. Do you think that prior to that, you know, there's always a lot of conversation about creativity and art. And did you worry about your creative abilities once you started taking these medications?
7: Yes. I thought that maybe that's what gives you your edge. Maybe you have to be miserable to be funny. And that's true of a lot of comedic performers. They were struggling through some kind of misery, but it's what was the wind beneath their wings, as they say, to lift them into a comedy stratosphere where they can perform and they can, you know, do freestyle, freeform, ad libs, improvisation, because they were living on this weird edge where if I let go for 1 second, I'm going to fall into a inferno. And I understood that and I felt that a little bit. But while I was, when I moved to New York from Boston, I was still in radio and I was working on the Howard Stern show for about 4.5, 5 years, maybe. And, It was an eye-opener. What's Billy talking about, Robin? You know, I mean, he never knew what I was talking about. But I was miserable. I mean, the only way I was free from feeling like I wanted to die was going into that show and having fun with the other people and creating an avalanche of comedy every single morning organically from nothing. And, you know, that's when I felt free. And then when I'd leave the station, I would be like, I had no idea who or what I was. And, you know, so becoming a seeker, you know, you know that you get the sense that you need help. But this was early on. And you know, the early meds for depression were like Prozac and lithium and this, that, and the other thing. And nobody knew much about it, really. So it was like trial and error. And then finally they started developing medications like Wellbutrin and, you know, and then they got better and better. I was on one for a long, long time and then it stopped working and I fell through the cracks. I didn't go back to, you know, addiction or anything like that, but I just was in a dark, dark place. Mm-hmm. And what we're talking about is, you were born without like 86 cents worth of chemicals. It's not your fault, you know, that you don't have endorphins. You don't have wells of dopamine. You know what I mean? It's just like you have an imbalance and that's what causes you to feel so sucky. And I think, you know, once I found the right medications, and I'm saying this to everybody who feels this way, feels crummy, like they get out of the bed and go in the shower and there's this black cloud, you know, crushing them to the ground. And then you have to just like pull it together just to go to work. I mean, there's tons of people and there's people that had it way worse than me. And what I'm hoping is that when they read this stuff, they'll say, well, hey, this guy came out on the other end of the tunnel somehow. You know, maybe I could do it. But they have to understand that almost nobody has to live like that in this day and age. There's treatment. There's ways to deal with this unlivable feeling.
6: Mm. And how did you find your work once you were sober and medicated? I imagine it was still a place of freedom and creativity and joy and expression.
7: It was, but I had a talk with a therapist and I said, you know, what if I felt good? What if I had a normal childhood and I felt good and I didn't have any chemical imbalances and I was totally normal? Would I have ever had the compulsion to make other people laugh because, you know, because I wasn't miserable? I only did it because I was miserable. I had the worst childhood and I was hoping that, you know, maybe I could make other people happy, which I try to do to this day. But he said most of the artists that he knew that were treated for depression and everything wound up doing the best work of their career because it wasn't coming through a filter of anxiety and all this other dark gobbledygook, you know.
6: Would you say that was true for you?
7: Yeah, I absolutely would say that's true. Yeah. You know, because I got all dramatic about it. I said, look at, you know, what if, and it is like a dramatic thing to say, but in the early days of the country during slavery, you know, the men and women that had to suffer created an original form of music called blues. And it was born of their pain and suffering. And blues begat jazz and jazz begat rock and roll. And it was all because of these people. And if they felt good, would they have done any of those things? And the guy said, no, that's a good question. I don't know. I'll get back to you on that. But he did say all he knew was that once people were treated that were performers, were doing the best work of their career. So, you know, I mean, I just thought, like, history would be real different if there were antidepressants. Would Alexander the Great have gone to do this or that, or Napoleon? You know what I mean?
6: Big questions. We're talking with Billy West. Still to come, what it was like to create the voices behind Futurama's Philip J. Fry, Dr. Zoidberg, Professor Farnsworth, and more. I'm Nyla Boodoo. This is 1A.

0: This is 1A on 102.1 WMUK, NPR from Western Michigan University. A heat advisory remains in effect until 8 o'clock this evening for the entire WMUK listening area. It's recommended that people drink plenty of fluids, stay out of the sun, and if possible, remain in an air-conditioned room.
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8: Let's get back to our conversation with Billy West. He's the voice behind characters like Doug Funny and Ren and Stimpy, along with so many Futurama voices like Fry and Dr. Zoidberg. He's also a musician and was a cast member on The Howard Stern Show. His new book is out today, Voice Aversa, Finding My Voices Behind the Mic. We're getting so many emails from folks. Want to go to Amanda in Florida, who says, not unlike a huge chunk of your fans, I'm also autistic. I lucked out on getting diagnosed early, 4 years old, a rarity for a girl in my time. And the more I learned about you and your life story from all the interviews I heard, especially meeting you at a person at a con event several years ago, I started seeing a lot of myself in you. Did you always have a feeling that you were autistic? What compelled you to get diagnosed?
9: I really had no idea what that was. All I knew about autism was that they couldn't explain how a four-year-old little girl could crawl up on top of a piano bench and play Moonlight Sonata in its entirety. How is that possible? And they said, well, you know, she has autism. But that's the extent of it. That's all I knew. And that's all anybody knew, is that they couldn't explain it. And to this day, there's like this back and forth about what causes it. And, you know, it's really weird that to hear people talk about it, because it's like talking about the otherness. It's not common to the human condition. It's, you know, it's like talent. I always thought talent was a form of mental illness because it's aberrant to the, you know, human condition. It's not aberrant. It's not common to the human condition. Not everybody has that or knows what it feels like. And like I said, nobody knew what to call it, what was going on. And then there's been studies, thank goodness. And I have theories about.
8: So how did it? Yeah. So you said nobody knew, but I imagine for you, you were talking about this before, you just felt different.
9: I always did. Yeah. I didn't feel authentic. I felt like I was role playing to get by, and I was assuming this persona or that persona because I was afraid to let anybody in, to tell you the truth. I mean, because of the way I was brought up, I was the whipping boy. I had the daylights beat out of me every day, and I just, I didn't understand it. I thought, what did I ever do? It must be my fault. You know, because every kid thinks like that. You know, what did I do to make my father so crazy? And so you grow up hiding from people. You're too afraid to let somebody close for fear you might get hurt again.
8: Billy, we just got this email from Matt who says, please, please, please thank Billy for making me laugh so hard. From WBCN holiday jingle Christmas in Kenmore Square, Ren and Stimpy to everything he did in Futurama. He's been with me all my life, making me laugh. He's the best friend ever.
9: Oh, that is the sweetest thing I ever heard. I'm so moved by that. Thank you.
8: Yeah. You know, in the early 1990s, while you were working at the Howard Stern Show, that's when you started getting jobs as voice actors, getting booked to work on Nickelodeon Animation's Doug and the Ren and Stimpy Show. How did you create Doug's voice? How does that process work?
9: Well, I met with Jim Jenkins, the creator of the show, and he showed me a picture of the character, which is where it starts. He says, you see this little guy here? And I said, yeah. And you start to get little clues or impressions about what it suggests to you. And he told me a bit about the character.
8: So he tells you, and, like, the backstory, and you have the picture.
9: Yeah, and I wasn't sure how old he was. He hadn't told me, so I'm looking at this little kid, and I was like, you know, should he be, like, a real little kid, like,
10: I'm cranky and I need a nap. I mean it. I'm tired. I had to get up so early.
9: No, it wasn't that. It was that he was a tweener, which meant like between 11 and 12 or something, you know. He was a tweener. But his voice was like, dear journal, hi, it's me, Doug. And then he had this nemesis, Roger.
10: No, it ain't, you lying loser. You rotten rat. Quit lying to people, funny.
9: And he was based on a kid that used to bedevil me for real when I was a kid. You know, he had pointy hair and a pointy nose, and he'd point at you and dig into your shoulder and laugh, you know.
8: So you pulled and, from that. That's so, yeah.
9: Yeah. It came from real life.
8: We got this email from Michael who asks, does Mr. West miss voicing Doug? Does he think the character or show will ever return?
9: If they wanted to do it again, I'd be more than happy to do it. But I did the Nickelodeon Doug. And then it became a Disney property. And, you know, I couldn't work out that deal with them. You know, I think they wanted me to do more work for less money. And I just said, I wish you nothing but the best. And, you know, and that's the way I felt about things. Like, I was not going to compromise very often. But yeah, I would do it again. I thought it was the sweetest show. I thought it was well put together. When I see episodes of it, I'm so proud. Not just of myself, but everybody that was part of that team. They were just such brilliant performers. I resonate warmly thinking about them and the show.
8: We got this email from Steven who asks, are you worried about the effect of AI on creative voice work? And I just wanted to ask you about that in the context also of just animations now. Like, we're talking about, Futurama and Ren and Stimpy and Doug, like, those are definitely from a different era. I wonder what you think about animations now and the modern effect as we're talking about, like, AI, for example.
9: Well, you know, I hate to be forced to judge things. I know that AI is going to be used for amazing things. But as far as art goes, you know, you'll never know ever where it came from or who created what and what got borrowed and what got pilfered. So that's kind of insidious. I hate to say what I think about AI for fear of, like, the most rabid and feral defenders of it will come after me like an AK-47, you know. It's like, oh, what are you, the gatekeeper? You're just jealous because now we'll all be able to do what you do. You know, and it's like the people with the least amount of talent are the most rabid about it. And the smarter people are going, okay, let's see what we got to work with here. Let's work with permissions. Let's see what's available and let's not just swipe stuff. But, you know, there's no way you can know, and there's no way there's no cop on the beat that I know of. But I've heard interviews were, it wasn't even me. It was just made up. It was done by somebody.
8: And they were sounding like you.
9: Yes. Which is great, because if I ever do go really bad things and they'll say, well, we have you on tape. Yeah, well, that's AI.
8: Okay.
9: You know, it's a way out for like criminal minded people. It wasn't me.
8: So I wanted to ask you about Futurama, because you got hired by Matt Groening to do a number of character voices. Mm-hmm. Of course, creator of The Simpsons. You ended up doing so many characters for Futurama. We got this email from Tammy who says, having several voices in your repertoire, how much of a challenge is it to keep each voice consistent? Do you ever feel like it's easier to slip into a different accent or voice? And then, by the way, Tammy says, P.S., you are amazing.
9: Oh, thank you, Tammy. I have to tell you, Tammy, that I better be good, because I don't know how to do anything else. And that's the truth. I really don't. I have trouble learning things. I used to have trouble reading because I was slightly dyslexic. And but like everything else that I had trouble with, I had to find a way to make fun of it so I could laugh at it or get my mind around it and not feel so stupid. And you know, I say, oh, McDonald had dyslexia. O-I-E-O-E.
8: Oh, boy.
9: And, yeah, no. You know, but I mean, I had to do that to myself, because I had to make myself laugh about it. Otherwise, I'd sit there and go, why me? Why do I have to go through this? So I never was a victim. I never acted like a victim. And you know, I could have easily, but luckily I had a very strong woman, my mom, who acted as both parents at once. Mm. And it showed me, it was a testimonial to how strong a woman can be in these situations where she's so put upon. And she was a beautiful influence in my life. You know, she instilled in me some unerodible core, and I think ultimately saved me from becoming a worthless drug addict.
8: Does your mom show up? Like, do you? Is there any kind of reflections of your mom in any of your characters that come to mind?
9: I don't know. I think unconsciously, I'll be yelling or I'll be doing something, you know, out in the world, and her voice will come shooting out of me. Like something she would say, you know, like she had a very high, she used to shriek at me. My mom was like lung power, you know.
8: Oh, maybe that's where you got it from. We have a question. I had no idea. Joseph says he did so many voices. Is the character of Fry based on you?
9: Yeah, I'll tell you how it went. I went to audition for Matt Groening and David X. Cohen. And the producers and the writers, I think some of them were there. And they showed me pictures of the characters. And I was supposed to audition for this 147-year-old scientific genius, old doddering, you know. But he was, he was skinny and he was really, really old. And I thought, well, he must shake when he's talking if he's 147. He probably farts dust, you know, like a mummy. And so I went, who needs courage when you have a gun? You know, and they kind of liked what I was doing. I did it a little different in the very beginning. His voice wasn't as defined and didn't have as much color to it. But that happens over time. Then I was doing this character called Dr. Zoidberg, who's hellaciously funny to me because he's a doctor and he's poor. You know, and I don't know any poor doctors. But he had a marble mouth because he had all this cool meat. He's a crustacean. He's had all this stuff hanging from his
8: out,
9: mouth.
8: Yeah.
9: And so I fused two guys from Showbiz Periphery. One was a vaudevillian named George Jessel, who used to say, you know, if somebody, I can't even use the word, geez. You get away with these certain jokes here and there, but
8: yeah,
9: but anyway, he'd be like, hello, mama, this is your son, George, from The Money Each Week. And then there was Lou Jacoby, who had the same kind of mush mouth. He was in the first Arthur movie. He went, what's it like to have all that money? So Zoidberg became sort of like Yiddish theater actor in a way. That's what he sounded like. He'd be like, what about Zoidberg? Why not Zoidberg? No one loves Zoidberg. They only care about the stupid fry or the robot. And so they kind of liked what I was doing. And then at the last minute, they pulled out a picture of Philip J. Fry, who I was not going to be auditioning for. I wasn't even prepared. So I had to pull something out of my rear end really fast. And
11: it worked.
9: And
11: I
9: tried to sound like I did when I was 25.
11: Billy, we're getting so many questions about advice and what advice you would offer someone who wants to have who wants to be in a creative field like this, especially people who want to develop their voice, want to become voice actors. What would you say about how to start now?
9: That's a tough one because everybody has a microphone. The 14-year-old little girl up the street has a microphone. And not only that, she has a show and an audience. It's very easy to go out there and try to do something now because anybody can play. But that still doesn't make you good. It doesn't make you an artist. So to think and be like an artist, you have to have a lot of passion, and you have to always be looking for inspiration and people who inspire you. You know, try to figure out who you would like to be like and try to figure out what it is that makes them and how do they do what they do, and do things that bring you closer to them. And then you start finding your own voice, because it's like training in the beginning, and then you find your own style eventually. But I had, in the old days, there was no outlet. I mean, if you were doing voices, where on earth else would you go except a radio station where they needed voices, like the morning shows needed wacky, you know, comedy, stuff like that. But now you can set up your own shop. I mean, you know, anybody that can have a YouTube channel and sit there and espouse whatever they're thinking about or do voices or whatever.
11: Billy,
9: I'm going to stop you there
11: because we're almost out of time. And I just want to ask you quickly one last question. You write that the human voice is the most mystifying thing in the universe. How often are you still coming up with new sounds or voices?
9: It's just stuff just sneaks out, comes out of nowhere. And I don't do too much analysis of it.
11: The Billy verse is still growing.
9: Yes, it's still growing, you know, because there'll be this like voice that comes out like, get out. I told you, get out. And I'll go, where the hell did that come from? I have no idea.
11: Billy, thank you so much for joining us. Billy West, voice actor, musician, former radio personality, and his new book is out today. Voice Aversa, Finding My Voices Behind the Mic. We appreciate you taking the time.
9: Real pleasure to talk to you. Thank you so very much.
11: Remember, text is the fastest way to connect with us. 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Today's producer was Michelle Harmon. This program comes to you from WAMU, part of American University in Washington, distributed by NPR. I'm Nyla Boodoo. I'll be back with you tomorrow. Thanks for listening. This is 1A.

0: Student loan borrowers thought they had a deal for a repayment plan with the Biden administration. And then things changed.
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0: I'm Kai Rizdal. What to do when that happens? We will have that story for you, the numbers from Wall Street, and the rest of the day's business news, of course, next time on Marketplace.
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5: President Trump's pick for Attorney General goes before the Senate.
6: Trump has urged the Justice Department to investigate his political enemies.
5: For Wednesday, July 15th, it's All Things Considered from NPR News. I'm Scott Detrow.
6: And I'm Elsie Chang. Ahead, we'll hear more about the man shot and killed by an ICE officer in Maine.
7: The most important thing to him was his family, his daughter and his wife.
5: We'll take the long view on why the U.S. finds itself at war in the Middle East so frequently.
6: And we will talk bald maxing, the buzzy trend where men lean into their lack of hair and stop apologizing for it.
5: There is nothing wrong with that.
8: And there's that debate. Should they just shave it all or continue to rock the horseshoe? What should they do?
6: Plus, what the chairman of the Federal Reserve told Congress today.
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9: Live from NPR News, I'm Lakshmi Singh. Members of the U.S. Senate are weighing whether to advance the nominations of three of President Trump's nominees. Dr. Erica Schwartz to head up the Centers for Disease Control and Prevention, Jay Clayton to lead the nation's intelligence agencies, and Todd Blanche, the acting attorney general who's trying to turn his job as the interim leader of the Justice Department into a permanent one. As NPR's Kerry Johnson reports, Blanche previously helped defend President Trump in several high-profile criminal cases.
10: Few senators questioned Todd Blanche's qualifications to lead the Justice Department. He served as a prosecutor in New York for years. But it's his work as a personal defense lawyer for President Trump that worries Democrats. They say Blanche lacks independence and is carrying out vendettas against the president's foes. Senator John Kennedy, a Republican from Louisiana, asked Blanche whether he was Trump's friend. The nominee replied, "I'm his lawyer," before quickly adding, "I was his lawyer." Blanche famously said in April that he loves the president and working for him was, quote, "the honor of a lifetime." Kerry Johnson, NPR News, Washington.
9: Delegations from 65 countries are expected to be at the State Department tomorrow for a conference on the rise of political terrorism. NPR's Michelle Kellerman reports the Trump administration is focusing on left-wing groups.
11: Secretary of State Marco Rubio says that far-left political terrorism is on the rise in the Western Hemisphere, Europe, Asia, and beyond. And he calls this a blind spot for law enforcement. A State Department official tells reporters left-wing violence is rising to levels that haven't been seen since the 1970s. Rubio is bringing together experts from around the world for a one-day conference on this to better map the threat and come up with ways to counter it, though many in Europe have raised alarms about right-wing political violence that is not a focus of this conference. Michelle Kellerman, NPR News, the State Department.
9: Inflation at the wholesale level cooled last month. NPR's Scott Horsley reports on the latest data from the Labor Department.
12: Prices at the wholesale level in June were up 5.5% from a year ago. That's a smaller annual increase than the previous month. Wholesale prices actually dipped between May and June by 0.3%. Retail prices showed a similar decline last month, thanks in part to falling gasoline prices. Renewed tensions in the Strait of Hormuz, however, are once again pushing gas prices higher. AAA says the average price of regular gas rose 3 cents a gallon overnight, while diesel prices jumped by a nickel a gallon. Scott Horsley, NPR News, Washington.
9: England and Argentina are fighting this hour for a spot in Sunday's FIFA World Cup final. Whoever wins today plays Spain, who defeated France 2-0. From Washington, this is NPR News.
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14: It's 4:04. With WMUK News, I'm Gordon Evans. Bronson Healthcare has removed some produce from its hospitals, including Bronson Methodist Hospital in Kalamazoo. In an email to WMUK, Bronson spokesperson Angela Klinsky said the removals were in response to an ongoing outbreak of cyclosporiasis. The parasitic infection can cause intestinal illness. Klinsky added that the move was in accordance with new guidance released by state health officials on Monday. It states that current evidence points to lettuce or salad greens as a potential source of the outbreak. Bronson Health System announced earlier this week that it was removing similar items from its hospitals in Indiana and Southwest Michigan. Health officials say Michigan's extreme heat this week is making the ongoing cyclosporiasis outbreak even more concerning. Michigan has reported more than 3,700 confirmed cases of cyclosporiasis. Dr. Larissa Trail, medical director for McLaren Greater Lansing Hospital, says the heat is compounding the problem.
15: We recommend that they come in to be seen, signs of dehydration such as little urination, dry mouth, severe weakness, confusion, lightheadedness from standing up, those kinds of things.
14: McLaren says it's testing as many people as it can, but not all. Detroit Red Wings legend Steve Yzerman is out as the team's general manager. In his two decades as a player, Yzerman produced a Hall of Fame career, but as a general manager, he was a disappointment in the Red Wings front office. The team missed the NHL playoffs 7 straight seasons on his watch. The team says that Yzerman is not being fired, just moved into a senior advisor position. While the Red Wings look for a new GM, Yzerman will continue to oversee day-to-day hockey operations. A heat advisory remains in effect throughout the WMUK listening area until 8 o'clock this evening. There's also been an air quality alert issued by the Michigan Department of Environment, Great Lakes, and Energy. It's 90 degrees in Kalamazoo. For WMUK News, I'm Gordon Evans.
6: This is All Things Considered from NPR News. I'm Elsa Chang in Culver City, California.
5: And I'm Scott Detrow in Washington, Acting Attorney Todd Blanche was on Capitol Hill today for his confirmation hearing to lead the Justice Department on a permanent basis.

0: Thank you for joining us for All Things Considered on 102.1 WMUK Public Radio. From Western Michigan University, a heat advisory remains in effect until 8 o'clock this evening throughout West Michigan. And also the Michigan Department of Environment, Great Lakes, and Energy has issued an air quality alert for today and tomorrow due to smoke from Canadian wildfires. Farmers Alley Theater recently opened its production of the musical Dear Evan Hansen. WMUK's Gordon Bolar has this review.
1: Those attending Dear Evan Hansen might note from the show's opening number, Has Anybody Got a Map?, that this musical features an adolescent lead character who is on anxiety medication, deeply flawed, and seemingly lost. Evan Hansen is torn between three worlds, that of social media, the imaginative fantasies in his own mind, and the everyday harsh reality of absent parents, cruel high school classmates, and adults with little emotional understanding of their children, one another, or themselves. The plot revolves around a misplaced letter of encouragement Evan wrote to himself under the direction of a therapist. When the letter is found on the body of school bully Connor Murphy after Connor's suicide, Evan fabricates a story of secret friendship with his deceased adversary. After his accounts about Connor go viral on the internet, Evan becomes the center of school attention, boyfriend of his heartthrob Zoe, Connor's sister, surrogate son of Connor's parents, and the key to remembering the positive life that Connor never lived. What's curious here is our willingness to follow and even root for this desperately needy an untrustworthy character, despite Evan's web of lies. All the more remarkable is the odd, sympathetic bond that developed between the Farmer's Alley audience and the hyperactive, imperfect, and often confused character in the show's title role at last Thursday's preview. Seeing this relationship develop was an enlightening experience in the theater and, like other elements in Dear Evan Hansen, it was a joy to behold. Other reasons for this show's success begin with the stellar performance of Keegan Sells as Evan. Sells' self-conscious physical mannerisms and hesitant broken sentences belie one who is apologetic for his tenuous place in the social order. The actor's rapid-fire monologues appropriately struggle to articulate and keep pace with his character's wild racing thoughts. A gifted ensemble supports Sells' performance. Deneen Moulay and Danny Gerwin as Cynthia and Larry Murphy are convincing as the bereft couple who receive Evan's blessing to rejoice in Connor's supposed goodness. Carly Rose Moulay as Zoe also presents a character who eventually succumbs to Evan's glowing reports about her brother. Although she is reluctant to adopt any redeeming news about Connor, Evan wins her heart with If I Could Tell Her, pouring out his love for her through Connor's misquoted words in a scene reminiscent of Cyrano de Bergerac's disguised wooing of Roxanne. One of the show's most complete performances is delivered by Lauren Singerman as Heidi, Evan's absent mother. After she establishes Heidi as a scattered single mom with minimal time for Evan, Singerman traces the character's arc with gradual realization that Evan might have strayed due to her lack of guidance. Director Kathy Moulay's well-paced and visually stimulating production is supported by the music of conductor Scott Patrick Bell's offstage orchestra. Numerous technical elements, including Evan P. Carlson's lighting, and an array of video screens flashing words of the dialogue or text by characters illuminated only by their phone screens, help accentuate Evan's sense of isolation. Dear Evan Hansen suggests that, given the lack of connection in Evan's world, those who are vulnerable and grieving will forgive that which is unsavory about the departed if they can embrace the consolation of information, including lies, on the affirmative side of the ledger. Such is the way that martyrs and pop heroes are created and remembered in a digital society that has seemingly lost its humanity. And, as imperfect as it sounds, nothing is more human than that. For WMUK, I'm Gordon Bolar.
0: A heat advisory remains in effect until 8 o'clock this evening. The hot temperatures and high humidity may cause heat-related illnesses. There is an air quality alert that's been issued by the Michigan Department of Environment, Great Lakes, and Energy for today and tomorrow. That's due to wildfire smoke that can be unhealthy for people in sensitive groups, including people with heart disease and respiratory conditions such as asthma. We'll have partly cloudy skies tonight with areas of smoke developing after midnight. The low will be in the upper 60s. Sunny skies, although some smoke in those skies as well tomorrow, with a high in the lower 90s. It's 92 degrees in Battle Creek, 86 degrees in South Haven, 91 degrees in Kalamazoo at 550. The Daily coming up at 6 o'clock.
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3: And I'm Elsa Chang. The World Cup final is set. Spain will face Argentina on Sunday. This after fans retreated to another nail-biter victory in the knockout round. This time, Argentina beat England 2-1 in today's semifinal. NPR sports correspondent Becky Sullivan joins us now from Atlanta, where she was just at the game. Hi, yep. Becky. You have the best job in the world. Okay. How did they do it? I was busy hosting the show, you know, doing my job, but I heard it seemed like England was kind of lost in the final minutes.
4: Yeah, I mean, this was you got to give the credit to Argentina because this team is just simply able to access another level when the going gets tough, Elsa. I mean, the first half, I thought, felt somewhat evenly matched. It was very physical, but it was England who struck first in the 55th minute when their forward Anthony Gordon tapped in this lovely cross. But in the end, that only uncorked Argentina, the real Argentinian, like the real Argentine team. And they just had this furious rally that followed. Honestly, it seems like they could have scored at least two more goals than they did. The English goalkeeper, Jordan Pickford, had a miracle save on one. A couple others went off the bar. But by the time the 85th minute, when Enzo Fernandez scored the first goal for Argentina, I honestly felt at that point it was already sort of inevitable that Argentina would win this one. Then in stoppage time came the sublime header from Lautaro Martinez that sent the crowd here into a delirium that really hasn't stopped. Argentine fans just chanting, singing, cheering, waving their jerseys. It hasn't stopped yet.
3: Oh, my God. And I also love the way you put that. Uncorked Argentina as if Argentina's a fine wine. Well, look, I just need to underline this. Yeah. England versus Argentina. They are like one of the sport's most historic rivalries, right?
4: It is, yeah. I mean, they've met in the World Cup just over and over and over again, six times in total now. Both teams now have prevailed three times each, you know, advanced for Argentina. Obviously, these two countries have a long history, both on and off the pitch. There was a war, of course, fought between the two of them in 1982 over the Falkland Islands, whose sovereignty is still disputed. And in soccer, just so many memorable and controversial moments, including, Elsa, the famous hand of God goal scored by Diego Maradona in 1986 when he used his left hand to kind of help punch the ball in, but no referee saw it. You know, and this game seems like it might be kind of another entry, like very physical, bodies flying, jerseys getting tugged, big challenges. I felt in the end, you know, Argentina kind of outgritted the England squad, who goes home in disappointment yet again because, you know, even though that, you know, as you say, there's so much history there, one of the sport's superpowers, but they last won the World Cup in 1966, yeah. And so that 60-year wait is going to have to keep on going for England fans.
3: But how does Argentina keep doing this, Becky? They keep finding a way to win at this tournament. What's the answer? Yeah.
4: I mean, they have survived all of their knockout round games so far have been nail biters. The team is clearly just very complete, very skilled. Everybody has contributed, and of course it helps to have Lionel Messi, the superstar. Yeah. And today didn't score a goal but had the assist on both of Argentina's.
3: Okay, wait. So Argentina will face Spain in the final this Sunday. Which team has the edge, you think?
4: It's hard to say. Spain has a terrific defense. They've only given up one goal this entire tournament. But Argentina, of course, they just got something magic, Elsa. That's all I can tell you after seeing this one.
3: Magic. That is NPR's Becky Sullivan, who is magical herself. Thank you so much, Becky.
4: You're welcome.
2: Every generation rediscovers old things, and today that's happening with the old school digital camera. Is it a whiplash from the smartphone age? NPR's Alina Selyukh reports.
5: A couple of years ago, summer camps began to ban children from bringing devices. No smartphones, no iPads, no screens. And a company called Camp Snap decided to make a special camera.
6: It was originally for kids.
5: Trevor George is the president at Camp Snap. Its cameras are screen-free. It's a point-and-shoot that looks like an old Kodak from the 90s. Just a viewfinder, a flash, and no way to see the photos until you hook it up to a computer later.
6: And all of a sudden, out of nowhere, a lot of Gen Z millennial demographics started buying them for music festivals and going out.
5: And now adults are almost as big a customer as kids. Last year, Camp Snap launched a camcorder that's even more retro, and it showed up in the hands of celebrities like Selena Gomez and Joe Jonas. One was even spotted at Taylor Swift's wedding. It's a nostalgia trend that's been building on social media for years.
7: I used to see a bunch of TikToks with people having digital cameras.
5: Jaden Williams is 16 from North Carolina. He asked for a Digicam for his birthday last month. He tried one in his yearbook class and really liked the photos.
7: It felt more like genuine, like felt like still in the moment of the picture. It felt warm.
5: Warm and a bit grainy, a bit hazy, somehow both dim and overexposed. The date stamp is on the bottom. It's the trendy 90s, 2000s vibe. Probably it was only a matter of time once the cool people put on the low-rise jeans, like peak Britney Spears, that the photo trends would also cycle around.
8: I think for a majority of people on social media, it's just an aesthetic.
9: Yeah, like a retro aesthetic.
5: Sisters Katie and Gwen Coyne are 24 and 22. They live in New York and Philadelphia. They like the vintage blur, flattering and refreshing in the sea of hyper-sharp smartphone photos.
9: I feel like iPhone cameras look just so, sometimes it looks a little too real.
5: The older sister Katie bought the camera, but the younger sister Gwen is now borrowing it, and she took it on a recent trip.
9: I took some photos by like the pool, and you could just see like all the trees and the ocean in the background. I don't really know how to put it into words, but it gave such like a vacation vibe.
5: Almost like an instant memory. Demand for digital cameras has skyrocketed. Canon, which makes the popular point-and-shoot called the Power Shot, told NPR sales of it jumped nearly sevenfold from 2022 to 2025. Camp Snap says sales more than doubled in the past year. And for many people, it is a rebellion against their smartphones. Here's Christina Burkett from New Jersey.
10: I think you get caught up in that, like the digital world where I'm pulling out my phone to take a photo and then I see a notification. You know, I'm checking my email.
5: And with a digital camera,
10: you put it in your bag, you don't think about it. And then at the end of the night, you go through all the photos and you kind of like relive that moment.
5: This makes the camera trend a small part of a growing digital movement where people are unphoning or dephoning their lives, disconnecting from the algorithm. eBay says it's seeing a surge in searches for iPods, CDs, and Walkmans. Burkett is a wedding photographer, and she's seeing couples printing physical photo albums. And they pay extra for her to film ceremonies and speeches, not with a fancy camera, but with an old school camcorder. Like she's just a guest, like someone's aunt.
10: Like when you see a home video, I think that's what they're targeting. I don't think they want something that's grainy. I think they want something to feel real.
5: Maybe searching for the comfort of a childhood memory, or maybe just jumping on a trend. Burkett says she does hold the camcorder differently now, flipped to its side. So the video she films is vertical rather than horizontal, because most people will still watch it on their smartphone. Alina Selyukh, NPR News.

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2: I'm Neil Kirksall.
3: And I'm Chris Howden. Coming up on As It Happens.
2: Out of control wildfires have spread across vast swaths of Ontario, and thick smoke is drifting across the U.S. border. We'll reach a guide who's wondering if there's anything left of the Wilderness Lodge where he works.
3: And swamped with demand, we'll talk to the owner of Wild Man's Pizza, Pasta, and Python in Florida, a man who has decided to accept invasive Burmese pythons as a form of currency. Thankfully, not the alive ones.
2: Right. Those stories and more coming up for you on the Wednesday edition of As It Happens.